is once again time to put a glide in your stride and hitch a ride to the soulful side with Upfront Soul. I'm your host, Sanguine Fromage, laying down 120 minutes of soulful sounds to which you may get down. Wonderful to be together with you again. Let's stay together. First off, we've got Nina Simone, Revolution, Parts 1 and 2.

the Whatnots with their take on Message from a Black Man. You can find that on Introducing the Whatnots. The Nat Turner Rebellion, Laugh to Keep from Crying. We're all coping however we can. That's from the album of the same name. And we started out with Nina Simone, Revolution, Parts 1 and 2. And you can find that on To Love Somebody. At the very top of this hour, we heard, as we do, from Joan Armatrading, Back to the Night, from her album Back to the Night, and we'll get back to Joan Armatrading later in this first hour. First, though, I want to let you know if there's anything you'd like to tell me, you can drop me a line at upfrontsoul@gmail.com. I've heard from a lot of lovely folks lately. I'm going to send this next song out to Danny. Loyal listener Danny, who I hope you will enjoy this song. It's Betty Griffin from Greg Belson's Divine Disco, bringing us Free Spirit.

Wanted, Dead or Alive, right there by the Voices of East Harlem from their self-titled album, The Blackbirds, with One Gun Salute, and that's from a great compilation, Walking in Rhythm, of The Blackbirds' music. And we started with Betty Griffin going out to Danny, Free Spirit, and that's on Greg Belson's Divine Disco. I am your host, Sanguine Fromage. It's a highlight of my week to be here with you. I hope you are digging the music as well. We got Alpha Blondie queued up here with Brigadier Zabadi.

reaching back for some music of resistance, apartheid era South African band Batsumi. Toy Toy is the name of the track, and the album there is Batsumi, B-A-T-S-U-M-I. Black Rock in the middle, yeah. And we started that set with Alpha Blondie, a Brigadier Sabati, sending that one up in loving memory of Big Mon Santa. Nikki Giovanni is up next, sending this one out to John, loyal listener. John loves Nikki Giovanni. Here she is with the New York Community Choir, Like a Ripple on a Pond. 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

0: when I'm gone, remember I smile. 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I'm glad my time is getting there.
1: I'm glad.
0: The baby cry

Joan Armatrading, one of my very favorites, with What Do You Want? That's on her album To the Limit. Bobby Humphrey before that with her take on Ain't No Sunshine. That's on Flute In. And we started out going out to John, Nikki Giovanni, and the New York Community Choir, Like a Ripple on a Pond. I'm Sanguine Fromage, broadcasting from the crispy edge of darkness here on Upfront Soul. We got time for one more track. Long one, stretching out with Lonnie Smith, Hola Muñeca.

Lonnie Smith, putting the wraps on the first hour of Upfront Soul with Ola Muneka. I hope you will stay tuned. We'll be back in just a minute with another hour of Funk, Soul, and Jazz with your host, Sanguine Fromage.

welcome once again to Upfront Soul. I remain your host, Sanguine Fromage. So glad to be here with you. If there is anything you'd like to hear, one way you can get me those requests or just say hey is to find me on social media at Upfront Soul. You can drop me a line, as several people have. There's going to be another request coming up later in the hour. We always love to hear from you. Hope you're enjoying the show. We're going to kick off this second hour with Joe Tex, who is chicken crazy.

0: stand a chance no more. North, south, east, or west. You can bet your bottom dollar a chicken is in a tub of mess. Look here. Watch this. See that man sitting over there? Watch this. Say, Mr. Man.
1: Yeah.
0: Where you from?
1: I'm from down in Georgia.
0: What's your favorite meat?
1: Man, I love me some chicken.
0: See how I told you? It don't make no difference where you're from. They love that chicken. See that lady over there? Watch this. Say, Miss Lady.

with brown-skinned girl from Coming Home. Jimmy Reed, Funky Funky Soul, took that one off of I Need It Bad. And Joe Tex got us started with Chicken Crazy from the Funk Collection, Volume 2. Well, if there's anything you're crazy for, do you like to hear on the air? You can reach me at upfrontsoul@gmail.com. We've got some other requests out there to fulfill in this hour, and also some others I am looking for. Thank you for your patience, Chuck. I am going to try to get your request on the air as soon as possible, as soon as I can track it down. Next, though, we got Mulatto Astatke and the Black Jesus Experience bringing up

Bosque, featuring Justo Valdez and Evan LaFlamme. The track is called Mambue, and you can find that on Wake Up, out on Bacalao. Bande Gamboa before that, with Pe de Bisalon, and I played at the top of that set, Mulatu Estate and Black Jesus Experience, Lige. So glad you're tuned in for this edition of Upfront Soul. Next, we're going to hear from Don Bryant, who's asking the musical question, what kind of love?

Mary Love, wrapping up sort of a love sandwich with Lay This Burden. Hugh Masekela in the middle, a person is a sometime thing, and that's on the early Hugh Masekela CD. And Don Bryant got us started, the other half of the love sandwich. What kind of love, he asks. And you can find that on Don't Give Up On Love. Well, don't give up. There's a little more upfront soul coming. Got a nice long set wrapping up with some Japanese funk. So all of you fans out there, stay tuned for Enderechery. But right now it's Shay Hazan with A Walk in Deir el-Assad. You got upfront soul.

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0: chocolate, chocolate, cha-cha, chocolate, chocolate, chocolate, chocolate, cha-cha, chocolate.
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0: Chocolate.
1: And Retchery by request. Something sweet, chocolate from Super Funk Market, going out by request to Chihiro. Also sending it out to all those Japanese funk fans, Neko Kokoko, Emo, Iris, and yes, glad to know, Danny, that you are digging the Japanese funk as well. Rob, before that, with Loose Up Yourself. Great suggestion. That's on Afrobeat Airways, Volume 2, Return Flight to Ghana. Malim Mahmoud Ghania with Pharaoh Sanders. Musa Berkio, and that is from the Trance of the Seven Colors. Amazing album with Pharaoh Sanders collaborating with a master of Nawa music. Shehazan at the very top of that set. A Walk in Deir el Assad. And behind me, we've had Charles Erland, his take on Message from a Black Man. Thanks so much for being with me. I hope you will stay tuned. Tune in again next week. And you know it, always, always do remember, if you get knocked down, don't stay down. Get up and get down. Rise up. Upfront Soul comes to you from Community Radio, WERUFM, Blue Hill, Maine, Wabanaki Territory.

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2: 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I'm your host, Best Friends Club, but please call me Matt. 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

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With that said, let's jump back into the music. 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

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And next, we're going to move things over to the guest mix section of today's show, and we have Cafe Rogolu from Toronto. Very, very cool artist. He's actually going to be playing a bunch of original tracks in his mix as well. Always love when we can get some extra CanCon in on the show. He's also the founder of Nature Beat Parties that usually go down in Comfort Zone on Fridays. And if you're in Toronto on June 20th, make sure you check out him playing at Nomad in Toronto. You won't want to miss it. This is Cafe Rogolu from Toronto on Friends Per Minute Radio.

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This has been the guest mix segment. We have Cafe Aragolu from Toronto. He's the really, really cool DJ, founder of Nature Beat Parties that usually go down at Comfort Zone on Fridays. And if you're in Toronto on June 20th, make sure you catch him at Nomad. Once again, I've been your host, Best Friends Club. Thank you so much for joining us for another episode. 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With that said, we've got a few more songs for you before we round out the show. This is Cafe Aragolu.

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2: 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So let's take a trip back to Japan in the late 20th century and enjoy the next half an hour.

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You're listening to CFRC 101.9 FM. My name is Cindy. This is Absolutely Frivolous. Welcome. It's 10:30 Thursday morning. So excited to be here as always. So glad to be on the air and in CFRC's studio. It's a great little place down here at Crothers Hall, Queen's University campus. However, we are not just Queens. We are Kingston and communities and the surrounding areas. We go pretty far with our signals. So I really hope all of you who are tuning in are enjoying your day and enjoying CFRC. One of the great things, like I said about CFRC many times, is that we are out in the community and doing great things. And we're also promoting other things that are happening, especially around Kingston. Coming up this weekend, so many events. Friday, they have the Thousand Islands Drive-In is open, and they're playing Scary Movie and Backrooms. So do go. I haven't been to that one. I've been to the one down in Prince Edward County, the Thousand Islands. Of course, I went to the one that we had here in Kingston off of Division Road many, many years ago, and I am still sad that that place did not continue because it was a lot of fun. But there are two options. There's a Thousand Islands Drive-In just near Gann, I believe. And the other one, of course, is down in Prince Edward County in Bloomfield area. Oh, go check out those this summer. It's so much fun to go to a drive-in. It's always a fun time. So that's tomorrow night, if you want to do that. Slush Puppy Place is also doing the 2026 OHL Priority Selection at 7 p.m. if you're interested in that sort of thing. Saturday, there is, of course, the public market at Springer Market Square. They're having a community fair at Confederation Park downtown. There is the Pride Parade at the Memorial Center starting at 12 p.m. There's the Ukraine Folklore Festival at Regiopolis High School, 12 p.m. to 5 p.m. There's a beer fest at Fort Henry at 1 p.m. You could do so many things on Saturday. Oh my goodness. Please go and check out all the different cool stuff that's happening. Oh my gosh, there's so much. Well, of course, I think this is our Gay Pride Dance Party. There's so much going on because it's Pride Weekend. Oh, and Jeff McHenry is back. So I'll tell you, he's a great comedian. He's from Acton, Ontario. I used to grow up sort of in that area. And so I've been following him for years, since I would think he was like 18 and like just going to college for comedy writing, I think. So he's doing a show this weekend at Daff Brewing. Go check that out. It's at 8:30. I find him funny. He's like a humble, down-to-earth kind of Ontario boy. And I really like his sense of humor. So, yeah, like I said, go check him out at Daff Brewing at 8:30 on Saturday. Sunday is, of course, my favorite place to be, is the Memorial Center Farmers Market. And we're outside, and there's dogs and pets and all kinds of fun things always. There is the Mabuhay Festival at Confederation Park at 11 a.m. Kingston Pride Recovery Brunch is going to happen at Wharf and Feather at 12 p.m. And there's a nature walk from City Park parking lot at 10:30 a.m. So much fun stuff this weekend. Love Pride Weekend. It is awesome. And so is everyone. I'm just going to say that. I'm just really happy to be here and to live in Kingston and grateful for our country. That's all I'm going to say. You're here for comedy, though. I only have one comedian, Eugene Merman, this morning. I have bleeped swear words. I have edited what I think might have been inappropriate. I don't know. But again, as I always say every week, if you find something offensive, we're not here to offend you at CFRC or Absolutely Frivolous. If there's something here on my show,

0: And of course, enjoy the next half hour. 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
1: Oh, it's great to be here. What a lovely, lovely place, sort of. Mostly. Well, what shall we joke around about? Any suggestions? I was in Brooklyn, where I live, so it's not weird. And this is yesterday, so I don't know why I'm telling it like it's a real story. Because that's no joke, it's just a thing I heard that I fell in love with. It was two businessmen, like in suits. Like, one had a briefcase, and they were walking, and we crossed like this. Well, right as we crossed, and it didn't seem to be like anyone was kidding, but one just looked at the other and very seriously went, "Have you ever heard of Pilates?" Maybe the best thing I've ever overheard. I hope the answer was yes. Oh, it was awesome. I got a wake-up call, not like, "Stop doing heroin!" Like a normal wake-up call, like in a hotel where you're like, "Please wake me up." And this, normally when you answer the phone, they're just like, "Wake up, you asked for this." Not that weird, like, not like teasing you, but that's the spirit of what they're saying. And I answer the phone and they just went, "It's May 5th, 2010. Why are you telling me the year? What do you think I did last night? That I don't know what year it is." Unless it's like a coma only hotel. Where people wake up and they're just like, "Why is the TV so flat?" Because it's 2010. All our TVs are flat. I checked into another hotel and they asked me what my phone number was in case of an emergency. And I repeated it back to them, and I was like, "You want my number in case there was an emergency? Like, with me?" And they were like, "Yeah." But you can tell I was getting through to him, but he still had to ask me and write it down. And if I'm like, something's wrong, like I'm lying down in their lobby, and they're like, "I guess we should call him." And they call me and they're like, "He's not picking up, and we can hear it ringing." Or is it like, if there's something wrong at the hotel, and they're like, "We don't know what to do." And then like, there's like a fire in room 318, and everyone's like, "Well, who should we call?" And then one of the people's like, "Oh, we should call that comedian. Because maybe he can come here and he can put out the fire with his outsider perspective." That's my outsider perspective joke. I was reading an article about relationship deal breakers. I think maybe it was like it was in the Times. And I think it was on Match.com or something, but it was like the top 10 relationship deal breakers for betting women. And most of them were normal. They were like lying and cheating and adultery. They were all different forms of deceit. And then, of course, men were like, "No fat people." And then ladies, their 10th one, like their deal breaker in a relationship, their 10th one was racism. But the thing is, this list, it wasn't just like anything you don't want. Like, it wasn't like, for instance, like, it didn't say like, "No one who's always on fire." You know, 'cause nobody would like that in a relationship. Like, it didn't say like, "No man wolves. No one exposed to so much radiation, they're evil." It was all sort of normal things. But that means that people have gone on dates where they have had a really nice date, and then at the end, like, someone was racist. Like, where they went on a date, and they were like, "God, this guy's so great, and he has a wonderful job, and he's a good listener," and then, like, they go in to kiss, and he just goes, "I don't trust the Jews."

Who doesn't know to not be racist on a first date? Though I do also have a fantasy that you can, because you can check off so many things, that you would check off, like, I'm a little racist. But then maybe, like a racist lady, like a white lady, would get put with, like, a racist black guy, and I'd be like, ah! Racist people that date me. But I do. Oh yeah, all those things happen. I came up with a slogan for Sparrow. No one asked. I was just like, I got it. Done. Hey, you're welcome. It's hungry? Stop by Sparrow. Great Italian food if you're a raccoon. Pitch a show, and I decided that I would pitch it as, which I did, a cross between Avatar and a book. You gotta figure out what it's a cross between. I was in a restaurant. I'm not bragging. For you. Anyway, and I went to the bathroom, and when I reached to open the door, this is how I opened the door. But I went for the handle, and I couldn't tell if I was touching it or not, but it started like moving, and I was like, I'm magic! I was very excited, though surprised that that's how it would reveal itself. Nothing, and then I try it, and it's locked, and I'm like, and then there's like somebody in there, and they're like, oh, somebody's in here, and I'm like, sorry, and I'm standing outside the bathroom, and waiting for a little bit, and then I hear knocking. Like someone's knocking, and I'm like, hello? And I try the handle because someone's knocking, and then the person goes, someone's in here! Okay, you're the one knocking. So I'm like, sorry for retrying to extra get in. And so I'm standing and like, sorry, and waiting, and like a minute later, like more knocking. And I try the handle again, and I'm like, can I help you? Do you need help? Or is there an emergency inside that room? And the person's like, no, someone's in here! And I'm like, got it! Got it! And I keep standing, because you're not allowed to just march into a bathroom and go like, what's going on? You have to abide by the rules of doors. And so I'm waiting, and weirdly enough, more knocking from the inside of someone trying to escape. And I'm like, are you okay? Do you need help? And then the person goes, when I open the door, you'll see what's going on. Like, ooh, the Riddler is trapped. How exciting. And sure enough, when he opened the door, he was in the bathroom with three children. And as they would finish, they'd all be like, time to do whatever I want. They try to knock and escape as you would as a 2-year-old or whatever. It's like, I do see what's going on. But I'm also confused as to why you can go, like, I'm in here with some kids as opposed to create a play for me. I was this summer I was in Manchester, England, sorry. But maybe New Hampshire too. Oh, I know all the towns within a 100-mile radius. You're welcome, Methuen. Just so you know, that's a cheap laugh. That's my fault for saying Methuen. Anyway, I was in Manchester, England, and I was walking around. It was pretty late. It was like maybe 12:30, midnight. And this guy comes up to me, and he's like, excuse me, are you from around here? And I was like, no. And he was like, great. That's not great. That guy doesn't want the time or directions. He's excited. I don't know where I am. So I'm sort of like a little annoyed, and I start walking away. And he gets really mad, and he goes, everybody thinks I want money. Also, what he probably wanted. But I'm like, I don't care what you want. And I sort of keep walking. Then he goes, I just got off the bus. I'm from Czechoslovakia. And I was like, well, I have some very bad news for you, sir. Your country has been
So your country doesn't exist. I wanted to talk about Facebook a little. Yeah, so I will. I'm sassy. There are ads off to the side of the page on Facebook that are targeted, I guess. And then these are the ads that started coming up for me, and this is sort of what made me kind of very interested in this. So this is one I saw that said, sell Gold Canyon candles, earn great commissions and discounts by hosting your own Gold Canyon candle party. And you know what? I don't know what the commissions are, and I'm not totally fooled by this house made of $1 bills. But I can't imagine that it's a very good job. This came up. Consider donating sperm. Earn great money. Again, someone decided, based on whatever bands I like, that I need $20 fast. But then this ad, this was actually the breaking straw for me, sort of. In-home pet euthanasia. Say goodbye to your four of your own home. Cremation. Someone offers a service that in exchange for money, they'll come to your home and burn your cat in front of you. You don't have to bring the cat. One of the things that's annoying is when your cat dies and you're like, when am I going to take it to get it burned? These people will just come right over and burn. And in your tiny two-bedroom apartment that's really a one-bedroom with a kitchen in one of the bedrooms, they'll gather you around and they'll burn your cat for a fee for your family. So I was like, how do these ads, like, how do they happen? So I decided that I would take out a bunch of Facebook ads. And you can, anyone can. And you can write anything you want. You can link it to any webpage you want. Like, you can link it to CNN and just be like, meh. What I did, so if anyone clicked on these, they went right to CNN. So you can take out ads and then direct them at anybody. So see, these are some of the ads. And you can set a limit of, so like I set like, you know, $10 for each ad. So, but what happens is thousands of people see it, but only a handful click on it, because I think you'll see why. These are the ads. But people did click on these also. They all worked. Your problems are dumb. Click here to agree. I targeted that at 18 to 19 year olds in Brooklyn who like Wilco and Bell and Sebastian. This one. Do you like hockey? Get a 20% discount on hookers when you're in Spain. Targeted that at 35 to 40 year olds in Quebec who like and Belle and Sebastian. Stop feeling weird. Do you hate making eye contact with disabled people? Click here to start loving it. Targeted that at anyone in Florida who likes Real Housewives of Orange County. I didn't get a lot of clicks, but I did get like 7. They're like, I'm curious. I would like to make eye contact. Maybe this doctor can help. This one, I'll first tell you who I targeted. 13 to 14 year olds who like Deal or No Deal and Howie Mandel anywhere in America. And I wrote, afraid to talk to girls? Good. Most girls kill and eat boys. No one talks about it because they're too scared. Unless you click here and give me $40.
So in this instance, fewer than 20 people, so probably like 15. I'm sure there's some people who are princes, but also like, everybody, let's go. The best part is, it was seen like, I don't know, like 3,000 times, 5,000 times, which means no matter how much a person would be like, dislike, repetitive, bam, you tried to get

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0: that sound? That's the sound of a healthy, well-cared-for cat. I truly hope you've been lucky enough to hear that sound before. The feral cat population around Kingston and the surrounding areas has grown considerably over the last few years. And thanks to organizations like Kendra's Community Kitties, these feral cats are being fed, medically cared for, spayed, neutered, flea treated, dewormed, given winter shelters, and placed in loving homes whenever possible.
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3: 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Because some of these kitties are not socialized, Kendra has committed herself to provide 22 dishes of food with fresh water every day, 365 days a year, to six feral colonies. Food prices have increased significantly, so donations of food and money are always needed. Funding assists with the process of finding homes for these cats as well, as it takes time and money to find the right individual or family to be matched with the right kind of cat. You can become a foster family for our feline friends. Go to kckitties.com and learn how you can care for and love a cat or even a family of kittens until they can be moved into their forever homes. At the colonies, Kendra plants the seeds of trust and socializes the feral felines when she brings them food at the same time each and every single day. So they're more accepting of humans when placed with foster families. But fostering a feral cat is no easy task. Kendra cannot take these cats from the colonies unless there are foster homes willing to commit to help these kitties gain trust with humans.
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0: That was Jinx with Live Set. Now I'm going to head it over to Ellie, who's going to interview the band.
1: All right, so I am here with Jinx, Jinx Band Official, and they just played our live sessions. So, Jinx Band, what are your names and instruments?
2: My name's Joey, and I'm the vocalist.
3: My name is Charles Mayo, and I play lead electric guitar.
4: My name's Paul, I play drums.
5: My name's Lucas, I play bass.
6: And I'm Sophia, and I play rhythm.
1: That was great, guys, thanks. All right, so why don't you tell me why you chose the songs that you played for us today? Anyone have something to say on that?
2: I think, you know, we often talk about, like, I think each of us has a different perspective on, like, why we will bring a song forward for us to play as a band. They can talk about why they'll suggest certain songs in a general sense, but for me, I always think about, like, if I'm a Queen student in the audience watching a student band perform and I'm like drunk, like what song do I want to sing along to? And then that kind of guides me like, okay, that's a song we should do. So anyone else?
1: So the songs that you played today, you played three songs for us, four songs actually, three on video. But can you tell me about those songs, why you chose them?
2: I guess I'll start. We actually were recently talking about how we pick the songs that we play, and usually we just like throw them into a Spotify playlist and I'll kind of like listen to them, whatever. But all of us, I think, kind of think about different reasons of why Jinx should play a certain song. I think for myself, like as the vocalist, because I'm not like, you know, playing an instrument when I'm on stage, I'm just performing. I'm like looking at what the audience is doing, and I definitely enjoy when like the audience is like singing along. So I like to kind of pick songs that are, you know, pretty like well known so that it can be like an engaging experience from like their perspective. But I know they have different answers than that.
3: Yeah, I mean, someone could literally be giving me the middle finger as I'm playing a song and I wouldn't know. So I do have a different perspective. I just, if it has cool guitar in it, I guess I like it. I don't know. And I think Joey makes a good point about, you know, thinking about putting yourself in the shoes of a Queen student. If you were drunk or high or both at a show, what would you like to listen to? And so I think our, you know, set list like really tails to kind of degenerates, I guess, like people who are f***ed up. So I would say we're pro alcoholism, pro
7: salutations,
3: anti sober band.
4: One of the songs we played was Whole Lot of Love, and we've played that song pretty consistently since we started, and that's a fun one where we all kind of get to shine. And today we tried Every Little Thing She Does Is Magic for the first time, and our new bass player got to show off his chops.
5: I don't have an answer for this one because I'm new. And I'm just playing what's suggested and I'm having fun.
6: I think just stuff that's fun to play. I don't know. I like funk stuff because more rhythm guitar, but anything that makes all of us shine too. Like I feel like Whole Lot of Love, watching Paul just like get a solo is f***ing awesome, and Paul rocks, so there we go.
3: I'm a little concerned about Lucas's answer. He does get sunlight every few days, and we have some slices of ham put aside for him. Yeah.
4: Only if he's good.
1: Yeah.
3: Only, he's been great so far, though, so he's not starving yet. Yeah.
1: So the last bass player, did you run out of ham, or like what happened there?
2: No. Sadly, he got a job, which is like, if you're a musician, like that's like, you shouldn't be able to like be employable, but you know, he is. So we're happy for him, but we're sad. He's on Quip, like Queen's engineering internship, which we miss you.
1: Yeah. Okay, cool. So I wanted to ask you, Halloween is coming up soon-ish. I'm a planner anyway. What group costume would you do, or will you do?
4: We don't have one yet, but we've been throwing ideas out there, like Scooby-Doo. Mm. We're five people, so I don't know. Like, who would be what? You'd probably be Fred, right?
3: I think so.
4: You'd be Scooby. And then we were thinking, too, for a song where Charlie gets a guitar solo, if he's Scooby-Doo, we'll, like, toss him a Scooby snack.
1: Ah, cute.
4: That's the idea. We try to be cute, you know?
8: So has some other idea.
6: Oh, this is completely different, but I feel like there's like only one opportunity to go all out costume wise, and I want to do like full clown, but like I want like the garden, like white face paint, like I want like frilly collars.
7: Oh, like clown core.
6: Like yeah, I think that would be really cool, but I know that that's very different. But I think that could be awesome. So, yeah.
1: Speaking of clown, I used to do clown in high school. Fun fact. And one of CFRC's favorite questions is, one, have you ever clowned? And two, have you ever been on stilts? I will need all of your answers.
2: And to both.
3: Like, what does it mean to clown?
8: Red nose.
2: Does that have to be, like, organized?
8: Or organized like... clowning?
3: I have not participated in organized clowning. I myself act as a clown frequently, but I've never been on stilts, no.
4: I dabble in clowning, and I'm always on stilts.
5: Every single day of my life is an organized clown moment. And one day I hope to be on stilts, but I'm told that I'm usually tall enough, but when I'm with Paul, it doesn't make me feel that way. So, stilts in the future, I hope.
6: I wish I could say yes to both, but no. Maybe Halloween show, everyone on stilts. Who knows?
1: All right, so it's confirmed. Jinx will be wearing stilts for Halloween. So let's see them play the guitars and the drums. Well, think of one. All right, so next question I have for you is influences. Like, who is your musical role model, if you have one?
2: I think... For me, like, with Jinx, something that I've tried to work on a lot is, like, not just, like, vocals, which I did when I was younger, but, like, performance as, like, a thing as well. And there's this Canadian artist. Her name is Katie Tupper. She's, like, really small. I think she's from, like, Saskatoon or something. And I saw her in concert, and she just, like, the way that she performed, like, it felt like she was singing to you as, like, every single individual member in the audience. And, like, eye contact and just, like, moving around and, like, a way that, like, the music became, like, visually, like, interesting. And so when I'm performing, that's something I've been thinking a lot more about is, like, how to, you know, look interesting as we sound in a way. And she's iconic for that. So, yeah. Shout out Katie Tupper.
8: Does anyone have an answer?
3: I like Jimi Hendrix a lot. I kind of learned Hendrix songs to start off. And I'm a big Black Sabbath fan as well. But I also really like Bill Evans, a jazz pianist. He's really cool. And Miles Davis. So I kind of try and take inspiration from, like, both of them, sort of like metal and jazz.
4: Yeah, I'm a big metal and hard rock guy. But I will say that my dad has been a huge influence, and playing with my dad's a drummer, but he also plays other instruments. So playing with him has taught me how important it is that less is more. And not overplaying, which I tend to do.
5: Yeah, I think that's kind of a similar answer as me. My dad's also a musician, and he's a guitarist mainly, but he's introduced me to most of the music that I grew up on, if not all of it. So that kind of goes towards, like, the Beatles and Paul McCartney on bass, an absolute legend in the music world. And more recently, maybe, like, the Inbreds and the Garden 2 bass and drum heavy, more rock and maybe punk vibes, but really inspirational bass playing from those guys as well.
6: I think in terms of rhythm guitar playing, I don't have any specific people. I feel like I have some bands that I like to take inspo from. I've been really into Big Thief recently. I know that's, like, very different from what we play, but I feel like they're awesome. And I also shout out Mannequin Pussy. I don't know. That's, like, my favorite band right now. They're super cool. Very not super complicated chords, but I feel like the way that they play them is super impactful. And that's kind of what I go for. And also Charlie, I would say. I, like, met Charlie 2 years ago, and he's super good at guitar, so really helped me out. Yeah.
1: That's so sweet, so wholesome. Okay, do you have a favorite, like, Do you guys have a guilty pleasure song? Like something you wouldn't be necessarily proud to say you like as a musician yourself, but like you love it.
4: I'm a big Rihanna fan, actually. I like, yeah, Love on the Brain. That's a good song. What, like S&M? That's a good one. Yeah, just maybe Katy Perry, too. I relate to S&M a lot. But Katy Perry's a good one, too. Yeah, I just music that I like listening to when I'm not sober, you know?
1: Okay, amazing. Does anybody else have an answer? Okay.
3: I'll back up the Katy Perry as well, honestly. When we were learning Hot and Cold for one of our new set lists, and I'm ashamed to say I was playing it really loud in the car. It was good. Anyone else want to fess up?
5: I don't think I'm ashamed of any of the music that I listen to. And even if it's corny, in my own eyes, I think that it has a place in my heart regardless. And if it goes hard, it goes hard. And at the end of the day, if you're jamming out, you're jamming out and you like it. So I can understand where you guys are coming from, but I'm not afraid to take a stand.
3: Inspirational.
2: Yeah, I wouldn't say I'm like ashamed about this one, but I think like other people are probably like, you know, like you shouldn't be too proud that that's a song you like, which is the Ben Platt cover of Diet Pepsi. It's like, it's so musical theater kids, so like if you know that, but it's great. Ben Platt's, he's awesome.
1: So you are a musical theater kid?
2: Like I'm like in recovery, you know. But yeah, I think like honestly, like that's like a lot of what helps like my performances. Like my parents put me in musical theater when I was in senior kindergarten. Was the first time I did a play. I was like probably like 5 or 6 years old, and it's like I've always just kind of like been on stage. So I don't know about you guys, but like usually before a gig, I don't get like nervous. I'm just like so excited. I'm like, okay, I want to go on like right now, and I'll get like really impatient, but I'm not like nervous, I think, yeah, because of that. So shout out musical theater.
3: I'm just shaking in the corner.
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11: 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I'm Dinah Jansen. 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This
12: this week, we've got another fun special episode for you featuring a conversation with both Seth W. J. Hunt and Nolan Hubbard, who have joined us before to chat about their respective releases, but are now coming together to chat about their new collaborative single, On and On, followed by some fun music recorded here at CFRC by local youth on Friday, May 29th, during CFRC's Airwave YGK Spring Reverb PA Days Youth Crash Course in Demo Recording. But first, On and On is a brand new collaborative song written by local musicians Nolan Hubbard and Seth W. J. Hunt back in 2025 that has since become a staple of their respective live sets. The song is about doing your best to keep moving forward, despite sometimes wondering whether it's all worth it in the end. Fully produced in Hubbard's home studio, the song effortlessly blends their distinct alternative rock pop influences and songwriting styles into something filled with a steady groove with rich harmonies that will also absolutely need to be in your summer drive playlist. Without further ado, let's jump into our chat now with Seth W. J. Hunt and Nolan Hubbard. Thank you so much for joining us. All right, guys. Thank you so much for joining us here on CFRC and the Release Radar Rundown. It's such a pleasure to have you both in the, well, in the virtual studio with us. Seth W. J. Hunt and Nolan Hubbard, you're back with us again. I'm so excited to have you here. Welcome.
13: Thank you again.
14: Yeah, thanks for having us. I appreciate it.
12: All right. So, Seth, starting with you, I'd love to just call back to the EP release Somewhere Between Here and Brooklyn that we talked about earlier this spring and the work you've been doing to promote and perform it since our conversation earlier.
13: Yeah. Since we last spoke, the album's been, or the EP's been doing really well. It seems to be getting really good feedback. I think a lot of people dug the idea of really feeling like you're just in a room with me, just the one mic, one take, the live feel. It's been great reception.
12: Fantastic. And now over to you, Nolan. You also joined us earlier this year to talk about the whole new album you made, Emanate. Tell us about it and update us on its reception as well.
14: Yeah, I mean, it seems like people are really enjoying the new music, and there was a lot of different colors on that album, and I think everybody's kind of picked their favorites by this point, and it's nice to see that every time I ask somebody about it, they kind of have a different favorite. And that was kind of the whole goal with putting together that music, is kind of show all the different kind of influences I've been working from in the past year or so, and it's been really fun to play live as well. I've been really enjoying that.
12: Amazing, guys. Well, thank you, Nolan. Thank you, Seth, for that. And now I'd love to hear about the collaboration that you've done together. You've both just released through the Kingston Music Office your new release, collaborative single, On and On. How did you find each other in the first place?
13: We both grew up in Gananoque, actually. So just kind of like a small town thing. Like we kind of had cross paths, if I'm not mistaken, just kind of throughout the music scene, both being involved in it for quite some time. And then we just kind of connected, and Nolan invited me over to jam, and I think it was the first time we jammed, we came out with the bass of that song.
12: And Nolan, thoughts?
14: Yeah, that's honestly, it was we were pretty fast friends when we finally actually connected and said, hey, let's make some music together, because we had played a couple shows together in the past maybe year and a half or so, and I love everything Seth does. I've loved him in the back steps, and it's really awesome to see he's in my kind of singer-songwriter world now, and I'm loving everything he's doing, and I was like, I gotta get in on that, you know. So it was like immediately when we sat down, I had a little guitar idea, and Seth was quick to throw some lyrics at it, and just in maybe like an hour, we had that song finished, and

0: Nolan said, once we kind of sat down together, we were pretty quick to become friends. But yeah, I'd always been a fan of what Nolan was doing, kind of, even through high school and those early days.
1: Yeah, likewise. We, Gann brothers for life. It's
0: That's
1: kind of
0: right.
1: hard to beat that connection, you know?
0: That's right.
2: So let's learn about the new single, On and On. You guys did the song together. You made it happen in a very short amount of time. Tell us about the process to produce it. Nolan, start with you.
1: Yeah, so we wrote the song sitting in my living room, and that tends to be where I make all my music. And I think it was maybe 2 or 3 times Seth came over, and we had kind of bounced ideas back and forth virtually and whatnot. But we were pretty quick to record the whole thing. Like, it only took a couple of hangouts for us to get the whole thing tracked. Seth did a bunch of great guitar work on the record. We kind of just handed the guitar back and forth as we were making it, and throwing ideas at the wall, and it all came out pretty awesomely, if you ask me. And then, yeah, I sat and mixed it once we finally had all the finishing touches on there. And yeah, that it was quite a while ago. I mean, we sat on it for a while, and it finally we came around to this past month or so, and we said we really need to release that song because I know we've both been playing it live a lot.
2: Amazing. Seth, over to you. Let's hear a little bit more about the composition process and lyricism.
0: Yeah, it was cool. Like Nolan said, only took a couple hangouts to get it all figured out. But yeah, we're just passing the guitar back and forth, which is the first time I've really done that in a while, just kind of sitting, jamming. Then a lot of the stuff that we recorded actually made the final track, like a lot of the guitar work, which was cool. And then composition wise, lyrically came together pretty quickly. I had a couple just random notes in my phone that I've been looking, they've been kind of looking for a home, and Nolan showed me a little chord progression he was working on, and I was able to kind of match some of my lyrics up with that. And then, the chorus, the on and on kind of hook to the chorus. I think it was, we were both kind of like, mumbling, humming along, trying to find something, and then we had stumbled upon that, and it worked really well. I was also the one of, it was a time where we were both playing the song a lot live before it came out, so it was giving us time to go back and tweak and see how the crowd, responded to it, if it's better to be more acoustic or more, of a rock song. I think we found kind of the perfect balance with everything.
2: And now I get the sense from both of you that you're both performing the song individually when you're playing your own shows. Is that right?
0: Correct.
1: Yeah.
2: So is there an opportunity to perhaps see you both do it together? Do you have a show that you're both going to be playing together coming up?
0: Nothing right now, but we did do it at Musiki. I think, oh gosh, I don't have any concept of time, but I want to say it was a couple months ago. We got up on stage and we did it together. But I would love to have something set up with Nolan for, I know we both have pretty busy summers ahead of us. Both playing full time. So I would love to have something for the fall.
2: Amazing. And now, so starting with you, Nolan, let's hear about some of those upcoming gigs that we're going to see this late spring, summer, and maybe even into early fall. Where can we catch up with you? And then over to you, Seth.
1: Yeah, I mean, I've got just a whole ton of shows. I'm a lucky guy for sure to be able to play as much out as I do. And some things of note, I suppose. I've got again that Rib Fest coming up in Gann. I've got Musiki every other Wednesday, and this past week was our first patio show, which was a ton of fun under the Magnolia. Yeah, I mean, if you go to my website, there is just a wall of text that is all the shows that I'm playing. So I'm here, there, and everywhere this summer for sure.
2: All right, Seth, over to you, buddy.
0: Yeah, so next, I don't know what this is.

0: going to air, but June 12th, playing a show at the Broom Factory in Kingston. Got the old band, the Backsteps, as my backing band, so I'm super stoked about that. Playing with the band Wygo, new Kingstonians, and they're, just not just great friends of mine, but just a great band. And then another band called Restless Endangerment. I think they're like part Kingston, part Ottawa, but super stoked to be back at the Broom Factory. And then I go out west to British Columbia for a bit, have some festival gigs out there, and then I'll be spending majority of my summer in the US doing some writing, little bit of recording, and just kind of hanging out down there. And then I'm coming back in September, and I'm doing the McKinnon Barn. I've never played out there before either, so I'm pretty stoked on that.
1: Fantastic. All right. And yeah, before we wrap it up, what's really exciting for you in terms of local concerts and festivals? What acts are you excited to check out this summer in the Kingston area? Nolan.
2: I just saw the Sheepdogs recently, and that was an incredible show. And I'd like to see them again at some point. I think Donovan Woods has some dates coming up too. He's one of my favorite songwriters, and I'm gonna do my darndest to go catch him at some point this summer. I'm looking forward to Line Spike. That looked like an awesome lineup. I would love to go see my friend Seth at Ottawa Blues Fest. He's playing that this year,
0: Oh,
2: which
0: I forgot
2: is
0: about that. Ottawa Blues Fest comes on
1: dude.
0: July 17th.
1: That's a big
0: Sorry.
1: one.
0: Sorry.
2: Yes, I would love to catch his set there. I was fortunate enough to play there last year, and it's just such an incredible opportunity. So that'll be a fun one, and I know he's alongside some heavy hitters. He's playing with Ella Langley, and it's awesome to see.
1: Huge. All right, Seth. So you forgot about Ottawa Blues Fest.
0: Yeah, I forgot about now that I've kind of thought about it, I forgot about a lot of gigs, but yeah. Sorry. Yeah, July 17th, Ottawa Blues Fest, get your tickets. But yeah, other bands I'm excited to see. I'm gonna try and get to that what's the new festival with Peach Pit? The Road Trip
1: Road trip.
0: Festival.
1: Road trip.
0: I'm gonna try and get to that if I'm in town. And then local bands, like I always love seeing my buddy Dev plays in the Codas, and they're always a good time. The Astros are a good time. I just discovered this new band too, called Lumpfish, and
1: They are actually with us at CFRC for this week while we're recording. They are in our studios right now. They're doing a live performance tonight at
0: Oh, cool.
1: 5 o'clock. The date of this recording is June 2nd. So folks who are listening to this on Thursday, June 11th, can catch it on video on our YouTube and also our podcast. But yeah, Lumpfish is with
0: They
1: us right now.
0: they're great. Yeah, I saw them at Homegrown, and they were great. Yeah, I mean, I hope to get out. I know Nolan's doing a bunch of patio dates and stuff, so I'm definitely going to be at some of those. And yeah, no, there's a lot of good stuff happening this summer and fall. So I guess we definitely won't be, we'll be getting our fix of live music.
1: Amazing. All right. And before we wrap up, guys, remind us again how we can keep up with the latest news about your show dates locally and regionally. Nolan, let's start with you.
2: Yeah, you can check me out at nolanhubbard.com. That's probably the home base for all of it. But you can also check me out on Instagram and TikTok, my YouTube channel. I was thinking maybe me and Seth ought to do an acoustic version of On and On. So yeah, lots of stuff upcoming. Go check me out.
1: And over to you, Seth.
0: Yeah, I'm most active on Instagram at Seth WJ Hunt. I post a lot on there, and that's kind of where I post a lot of my show dates. Same with TikTok, Facebook, just a lot of the social media side. But yeah, social. And if you want to get a hold of me for any shows or, anything like that, just yeah, send me a message.
1: All right, guys, we're gonna play out your new single together, On and On. Thank you so much for joining us back at CFRC. You were both with us earlier this year. It's always a pleasure to have you with us. It's so exciting. And I really hope that sometime we can entice you both to come and join us in the studios, maybe together.
2: That
0: That'd
2: sounds
0: be sweet.
2: awesome. Yeah. Thanks so much, Dana.
0: Yeah, thank you.

And that was On and On by Nolan Hubbard and Seth W.J. Hunt, a brilliant new collaborative single recently released by two just wonderful local artists. Be sure to follow them on their socials to keep up with their news and latest local shows. We've got a bit more time in our show today, and we'll end with three untitled demo tracks we recorded on May 29th during CFRC's Airwave YGK PA Days Youth Crash Course and Demo Recording Workshop we offered for free to local participants during this year's Spring Reverb Festival in partnership with KPP Concerts. We had a number of young kids come in, some of who recorded music for the very first time. You'll hear high school students Mila in grade 9 and Libby in grade 11, both using acoustic guitar. Before signing off, our intro bed is a single from Nolan Hubbard called Touch, and the outro music you're listening to now is Brooklyn by Seth W.J. Hunt. Thanks to both guys for joining us again to chat about their work. And just a reminder that local musicians who want their work amplified on social media and aired on CFRC's channels can complete the Release Radar submission form on the Kingston Music Office website or via Visit Kingston.music on Instagram. And don't forget to follow CFRC on Instagram and make song requests via CFRC.ca. Yes, you can power our programming with your favorite songs. Get in on the fun. For now, I really hope that you enjoy the lovely demos that these young folks who came to CFRC recorded during our demo recording workshop on May 29th. No one other than their friends and family have heard these from them, so let's give them all a big, huge community high five and encourage them further to grow great music made right here in Kingston, Ontario, for all to enjoy for years to come. Thanks for tuning into the Release Radar Rundown, developed in partnership with the Kingston Music Office. I'm Dinah Jansen. It's always a real pleasure to do this show. We'll see you next time. Day.

0: Hello, tis I, DJ Tangent, host of CFRC's Numbers with Wings. I have good news, at least I think it is. Jesse has given me another hour, so my show will now go from 1 p.m. till 3 p.m. on Sundays. 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

0: From New York and Sheffield, England, this is Democracy Now!
1: If we need to negotiate with bombs, we'll negotiate with bombs. And we're very good at it.
0: The U.S. is threatening to return to all-out war with Iran after 2 days of trading missile and drone strikes across the region. Have negotiations failed? We'll get the latest. Then it's the opening day of the FIFA World Cup, hosted across North America. Today's opener is in Mexico.
2: This has been one of the most expensive World Cups in history, with tickets that are practically inaccessible to the working class population here in the country. And on top of that, there are social movements, teachers, unions, protests in the street of Mexico, making demands in this moment where the world's attention is on the country.
0: We'll go to Mexico and to Philadelphia to talk about ISIS presence at the game and how immigrant communities in the U.S. are preparing for the games. And to Paris to speak to former professional soccer player Jules Boykoff, author of Red Card, the 2026 World Cup, Sports Washing and the FIFA Greed Machine. And finally, will Congress reauthorize a controversial part of the Foreign Intelligence Surveillance Act before it expires on Friday? We'll talk to Cindy Cohen of the Electronic Frontier Foundation. Her new book is called Privacy's Defender, My 30-Year Fight Against Digital Surveillance. All that and more coming up. Welcome to Democracy Now!, democracynow.org, The War and Peace Report. I'm Nermeen Sheikh in New York with Amy Goodman in Sheffield, England. The U.S. has struck Iran for a second day in a row, and President Trump is threatening more strikes as hopes for an imminent deal to end the war are fading. In retaliation, Iran said it launched missiles at the U.S. Fifth Fleet in Bahrain, as well as air bases in Kuwait and Jordan. Iran has also declared the complete closure of the Strait of Hormuz. Iran's foreign ministry says the U.S. strikes have rendered the ceasefire, quote, practically meaningless. On Wednesday, Defense Secretary Pete Hegseth threatened more strikes.
3: President Trump, he's willing to go back and fight as necessary, but has given Iran an open hand to make this deal. It's right there. They have that chance. They're choosing to play games. They're choosing to tap. If they want to tap, then the president will turn to the War Department. If we need to negotiate with bombs, we'll negotiate with bombs. And we're very good at it.
0: Hegseth was speaking during a visit to Guantanamo, the U.S. military base in Cuba. During his visit, Hegseth also said the Pentagon is, quote, postured for any possible contingency in Cuba, which is facing escalating threats from the Trump administration. A U.S. attack on a tanker off the coast of Oman has killed three Indian sailors. U.S. Central Command said the ship was targeted for attempting to transport oil from Iran in violation of the U.S. blockade. The U.N.'s International Maritime Organization condemned the U.S. strike. The father of one of the sailors spoke to a reporter in India after learning his son had been killed after being at sea for over 8 months.
4: We were informed that a bomb had been dropped on the ship. What information have you received? We were informed that my son...
0: India has summoned a senior U.S. diplomat to lodge a, quote, strong protest over the attack on the tanker. Amnesty International has accused Israel of ethnic cleansing as part of a, quote, brutal campaign to forcibly displace Palestinians and expand its control over land in the West Bank. Amnesty described the campaign as state-led and not just driven by rogue settlers. Amnesty is calling on nations to halt trade, cooperation, and investment relations that enable what it describes as Israel's, quote, unlawful occupation, apartheid, and ethnic cleansing. The Amnesty report was released on Wednesday, one day after Israeli settlers attacked the historic Christian village of Taiba in the West Bank. Settlers set fire to parts of the village and then attempted to block Palestinians from putting out the blazes. This is Father Bashar Fawadli, the parish priest of Taiba.
5: They forbidden us to arrive to the fire to turn it off. Arrive there, I want to make something very special for our people, to protect them. But we shooting three times, we arrived to the area. There is attacks by the settlers. and they also attacked our people. They stolen the phones and they attacked also the cars.
0: On Wednesday morning, the FBI conducted a number of raids in Michigan targeting eight pro-Palestinian activists who've been indicted on federal charges for allegedly threatening University of Michigan officials as part of a campaign to push the school to divest from Israel. The Michigan chapter of the Council on American-Islamic Relations condemned the arrests as an attempt to, quote, chill speech on campuses. In Northern Ireland, police in Belfast deployed water cannons to quell a second night of anti-immigration riots. 16 people were arrested, 12 police officers were injured. The unrest began earlier this week after an asylum seeker from Sudan was charged with attempted murder in a stabbing attack. In recent days, masked men have been seen attempting to burn families out of their homes. In one incident, four masked men reportedly chased a nurse of color into the Ulster Hospital. Hilary Benn, the UK Northern Ireland secretary, condemned the violence as, quote, racist thuggery. Benn said a, quote, sense of terror and fear has spread among immigrant families in the area. U.S. inflation hit its highest level in 3 years. The consumer price index rose at an annual rate of 4.2% in May. Energy prices accounted for more than 60% of the monthly increase, driven by the U.S.-Israeli war on Iran, which has disrupted oil supplies through the Strait of Hormuz. Gas prices are now up more than 40% compared to a year ago. President Trump dismissed the latest inflation data.
6: Are you concerned, Mr. President, about the latest inflation number which came out this morning? Could that be a...
7: No, I love it. The numbers were great. You know what I really love? I love the inflation.
0: Senator Elizabeth Warren responded to Trump writing online, "So there you have it. President Trump loves that you're paying higher prices." A new report from New Jersey health inspectors finds bad employee hygiene, unclean surfaces, and poor food shortage at the ICE jail known as Delaney Hall in Newark, New Jersey. The report is based on an inspection of Delaney Hall last month when inspectors were only given access to food service areas. Immigrants detained at Delaney Hall have launched a hunger and labor strike to protest inhumane conditions and demand their release, while protesters gathered outside in support. Clashes have repeatedly broken out between demonstrators and ICE agents. On Monday, educator and YouTube star Ms. Rachel paid a visit to the children of parents detained at Delaney Hall. On Wednesday, Ms. Rachel delivered over 500 packets of letters and pictures from immigrants detained at the ICE jail in Dilley, Texas, to Congress members, as well as a letter from herself urging Congress to end family detention and separation. This is Ms. Rachel.
8: I wanted to let you know that I'm at the Capitol in Washington, D.C., and I have your words right here and your letters, and I'm delivering them to members of Congress because they need to hear your voices. Your voices are so valuable. You have human rights, and your rights should never be violated, and no child should ever be in detention, and we need to end family detention. And I'm sending you so much love, and I'm always going to stand with you.
0: A new report from the Government Accountability Office has found sweeping failures at Camp East Montana, which is the federal government's largest ICE jail located in Fort Bliss in El Paso, Texas. The facility holds up to 5,000 detainees. Among the violations detailed in the report, a security guard lost a loaded firearm inside the facility, immigrants with HIV and diabetes were left untreated, a contractor skipped required TB skin tests and instead used questionnaires. Detained immigrants were even offered cookies to clean their units. According to the GAO, the facility wasted up to $11.5 million of taxpayer funds during its first 2 weeks of operation last year. Back in March, Camp East Montana also faced a measles outbreak. U.S. measles cases have now topped 2,000 for the second straight year, but experts think the real number is about three times higher. The CDC confirmed cases across 38 states and Washington, D.C., with the majority among children and teenagers. About 92% of cases involve people who are unvaccinated or whose vaccination status is unknown. A poll by the Kaiser Family Foundation found that 20% of adults believe the false claim that the measles vaccine is more dangerous than the disease itself. This comes as the New York Times reports Health and Human Services Secretary Robert F. Kennedy Jr. has demonstrated little interest in managing his sprawling department as he focuses on food and vaccine policies. The report says Kennedy rarely attends weekly meetings held by the chiefs of HHS's 13 operating divisions. When he does attend, according to colleagues who spoke with the Times, he often appears disengaged and spends the time scrolling on his phone. And those are some of the headlines. This is Democracy Now!, democracynow.org, The War and Peace Report. I'm Nermeen Sheikh in New York.
9: And I'm Amy Goodman in Sheffield, England, where the documentary about Democracy Now!, Steal the Story, Please, is screening at the Sheffield DocFest. It'll screen next week at Docs Ireland in Belfast. We welcome all of our viewers and listeners around the world.
0: The U.S. has struck Iran for a second day in a row, and President Trump is threatening more strikes as hopes for an immediate peace deal are fading. In retaliation, Iran has claimed it launched missiles at the U.S. Fifth Fleet in Bahrain, as well as at air bases in Kuwait and Jordan. Iran has also declared the complete closure of the Strait of Hormuz, despite claims by the U.S. that it now effectively controls the strait. Iran's foreign ministry says the U.S. strikes have rendered the ceasefire, quote, practically meaningless. On Wednesday, Defense Secretary Pete Hegseth threatened more strikes.
3: President Trump, he's willing to go back and fight as necessary, but has given Iran an open hand to make this deal. It's right there. They have that chance. They're choosing to play games. They're choosing to tap. If they want to tap, then the president will turn to the War Department. If we need to negotiate with bombs, we'll negotiate with bombs.
9: Count me out.
3: And we're very good at it.
9: To talk about this and more, we go to Cambridge, Massachusetts, where we're joined by Rami Khoury, Palestinian-American journalist, distinguished public policy fellow at the American University of Beirut. He's also a non-resident senior fellow at the Arab Center, Washington, D.C. Rami, welcome back to Democracy Now! So you have Hegseth saying we need to negotiate with bombs, we will negotiate with bombs, and we are very good at it. Can you talk about the significance of what has happened? Can you really say negotiations have broken down? President Trump has said dozens of times that we're very near a deal.
10: Thank you for having me, Amy. The negotiations have not broken down. They've been going on almost nonstop for several months now. The Qataris are getting more involved, and the Pakistanis and others. The Americans have focused, as Hegseth said, have focused on the military side of things. And the military side of things is a huge stalemate. And the U.S. finds itself a bit in a corner. It can attack ferociously, as the Israelis can in Lebanon and throughout the region. But the military power of Israel and the U.S. has not achieved any of their serious political objectives. And this is a big a disappointment to them, an embarrassment to them. But they don't know to do. They're not negotiating seriously, and they just keep up the bravado of the attacks and the bombs and all that. I think the historic reality that before us is that Iran and Hezbollah have checked the U.S. and Israel in so many dimensions on the military side and forced them to come back to the negotiating table at some point and do a serious negotiations to address the underlying issues.
0: And Professor Khoury, I mean, if we could talk a little bit more about the negotiations. Trump, of course, had said that it would have to pay the price. Iran would have to pay the price for taking too long to negotiate a deal, saying Iran was, quote, playing us for suckers. The last time that Iran and the U.S. spoke directly, I believe, was in April. But talks have been continuing through intermediaries. If you could say what it is we know about the status of the talks at the moment and whether there is any expectation that Iran and the U.S. will resume the talks they had in Islamabad in April.
10: Well, I don't think it makes a huge amount of difference if they're sitting in the same room or if they're negotiating through Pakistan, Qatar, and others. The important point is they're narrowing down the differences between them, and they're narrowing down the points that they can agree on. And they seem to, they almost had an agreement a couple of weeks ago to have a ceasefire, a full ceasefire for 60 days, and then negotiate the trickiest part, which is the nuclear issue. And maybe some of the money that the U.S. Is withholding and sanctions. There are issues that still have to be negotiated, but they both want to stop the war for sure. Netanyahu doesn't want to stop the war. They want to expand it, and they're doing that in Lebanon. So I think we're going to see this situation continue where the U.S. talks to the various negotiators, maybe sits with the Iranians again, which would be a good thing. But at the same time, the really big dynamic, the big issue now, is the relationship between Israel and the United States. Israel has made it clear that it's not going to do what the U.S. tells it. Trump says he's in charge. The fact is we don't know who's in charge. And if Israel is allowed to get away with continuing to attack Lebanon as it's doing, along with all the other stuff it's doing in Palestine, then this is a very bad sign for the whole Middle East. But these are all big issues, and none of them are clear. This is what's perplexing about this situation. And there's multiple war fronts, political, economic, sanctions, trade, aid, all kinds of different levels, different issues with different partners. And each of the actors, the Americans and Netanyahu and the Iranians, they're all playing to different audiences at the same time. It's extremely a multi-layered, multi-dimensional, and this is one of the things that makes it so hard. And nobody's in charge. Trump wants to give the impression that he's in charge, but clearly he's not. He doesn't know what to do. They don't know how to get out of this, and they don't know how to bring the rein in the Israelis. So I expect we're going to see a continuation of these tit-for-tat military strikes. It's fascinating that they each have hit each other, Israel, Hezbollah, Iran, and the U.S. They attack each other, do an attack, and then say, okay, we did it, and that's it. So these are not serious military assaults. What is serious is the total blockade on the Straits of Hormuz now, which is in place, and the Iranian announcement that they've created what they call a regional resistance belt with Yemen and Hezbollah and others all together working much more closely together. And, of course, and remember that Iran attacked Israel because Israel attacked Beirut about a week ago. So that makes it even more complicated. And this is, again, the situation where the U.S. and the Israelis are not clear about how to resolve this. They've never faced an adversary like Iran or a group of adversaries like Iran and its allies in the resistance belt.
9: You know, in a moment, Rami, we're going to be talking about the World Cup opening today. It's the first time a host country is at war with a participating country, right? The United States versus Iran. But before we go, I did want to ask you about those three Indian sailors who were killed when the U.S. struck a tanker in the Strait of Hormuz. And as you mentioned, Iranian news agency is saying Iran's going to shut it down tight, the Strait of Hormuz, and what this effect will have. But first, the sailors.
10: Well, the World Cup being hosted by the U.S., Mexico, and Canada, but the U.S. is getting most of the limelight, is a continuation of the kind of racist, militaristic, imperial attitude that the United States has adopted in the Middle East with the confrontation with Iran, with the Israeli, Lebanese, Palestinian confrontations. And they're showing the same thing with the World Cup, banning a very highly respected Somali referee, not allowing some of the coaches to come in or some of the players. This is typical imperial, racist, colonial behavior taken to a new stage. And most of the world is pretty much disgusted by this, but they just have to play along with it. They can't stop it. And in terms of what's going on in the Middle East, the ban on the closure of Hormuz, as the Iranians say they've done, will probably be reacted to. The U.S. will react to this, and they have their blockade of ships, and they're attacking ships, as you mentioned, the three Indians who died. And this is a continuation, again, of the American attitude that we have a huge military, we can hit anybody anywhere in the world anytime we want, and they can. They have this incredible power, but they can't use that power yet. They haven't learned how to use their military power for constructive diplomatic purposes, and this is being proven once more in Iran, where and the Iranians are replying not on military terms because they can't match the U.S. or Israel. But they're applying more on economic terms and spreading the pain to other countries in the region and hitting the U.S. wherever it has assets in the region.
0: We're going to have to leave it there. Rami Khoury, Palestinian-American journalist and distinguished public policy fellow at the American University of Beirut. He's also a non-resident senior fellow at the Arab Center, Washington, D.C. Coming up, we look at the start of the World Cup. Stay with us.

0: Barrio Tropical by Jose Miguel Ortegon Tovar. This is Democracy Now! I'm Narmeen Sheikh in New York with Amy Goodman in Sheffield, England. The FIFA Men's World Cup kicks off today with two games in Mexico. Mexico plays South Africa in Mexico City, and South Korea takes on the Czech Republic in Guadalajara. This will be the biggest World Cup in history, with teams from 48 countries playing over 100 games in 16 host cities across three countries, Canada, Mexico, and the United States. This is also the first time a host nation is at war with a participating country, the United States and Iran.
1: Policies from the Trump administration, as well as the Football Federation, FIFA, are making the people's game more inaccessible than ever. There's already the most expensive World Cup in history, this is, and Trump's harsh immigration policies are having a chilling effect on the games. There are 39 countries that are under either a full or partial travel ban, four of which, Iran, Haiti, Cote d'Ivoire, the Ivory Coast, and Senegal, are expected to play in the World Cup. Earlier this week, New York City Mayor Zoran Mamdani commented on the mounting barriers faced by the World Cup fans and soccer players from countries facing Trump's travel ban and visa restrictions.
2: The World Cup is supposed to be a celebration of the world as a whole, and some of the decisions that we've seen been taken by the federal administration, be it the denial of visas for journalists from certain countries or the rejection of a visa for a coach of a team, as well as single-day visas for specific foreign national teams, this is anathema to what this tournament is supposed to be about. If we cannot even allow the players, the teams, and the journalists covering those teams to come into this city in this country, then it begs a larger question about our commitment to the spirit of this tournament.
0: On Wednesday, President Trump described the 2026 World Cup as the, quote, most successful World Cup they've had. He was later questioned by a journalist over the visa restrictions.
3: Some people are afraid that it's going to be harder and harder to get visas to come from outside. Can you
4: reach? Well, we're working on it very closely to make sure the right people come into our country.
1: Among those affected are at least 15 officials and support staff for the Iranian team, forcing the team to train in Tijuana, Mexico, instead of in the U.S., and the Somali referee Omar Artan, who is denied entry into the United States. He was going to be the first Somali referee to officiate in a World Cup game, but there's this breaking news. Canada has invited him to referee in Canada for the World Cup. For more on all of this, we'll be joined by three guests as thousands of protesters are expected to disrupt the opening game of the World Cup in Mexico City. We'll be joined there by Jose Luis Canado Ceja of Dropsite News. And amidst rising fears of immigration raids in cities hosting the World Cup, we'll be joined from Philadelphia by Nalini Stamp of the Working Families Party and Our COPA. But first to Paris, France, where we're joined by Jules Boykoff, author of Red Card, the 2026 World Cup, Sports Washing, and the FIFA Greed Machine, as well as Kicking, a memoir about his former life as a professional soccer player. He represented the U.S. on the men's U23 national soccer team in international competition. Jules, welcome back to Democracy Now! Why don't you just introduce us to this first day of the game and the contradictions we see between the people's game and the massive sums people have to pay for tickets, the fact that it's the first time that a host country is at war with a participating country and the restrictions the U.S. has put on Iran. Lay it out for us.
5: The 2026 World Cup arrives wrapped in a paradox. On one hand, there will be more teams participating than ever before, 48 countries from around the world. On the other hand, this World Cup is shaping up to be one of extreme exclusion. Working class fans basically have no chance of buying a ticket to these games because of the exorbitant prices. You've got people from countries like Iran, Senegal, Cote d'Ivoire, Haiti, who have absolutely zero chance of getting a visa for this tournament. And you have people who have chosen not to come to the United States because they fear getting scooped up by immigration and customs enforcement. So this is a tournament that's supposed to bring the world together. But instead, what we're seeing in the lead up to this game is that you have a tournament of fear. You have a World Cup of exclusion, and you have a World Cup of chaos. And the two main chaos agents to be aware of here are, one, President Donald Trump of the United States. He has made it absolutely clear that this World Cup is key to his political legacy. And he's used sports to his political advantage more than any president in recent history. The second culprit that's injecting chaos here is FIFA and its president Gianni Infantino. FIFA has cranked up the prices for this, essentially putting it out of the reach of many ticket buyers, trying to squeegee as much money as possible out of world soccer fans around the world. And essentially, FIFA is treating Canada, Mexico, and the United States like its own private cash machine. And this has placed a real pall over this event that is supposed to be festive and happy. And it's also made this the most politically combustible World Cup in recent memory. And that's really saying something.
0: And Jules, this is the first World Cup to be held in the U.S. in 32 years. If you could explain how World Cup host countries are selected, and in this case, there are three, and also the fact of this ticket pricing, which is really, truly, as you said, exorbitant. Who sets the prices of the tickets?
5: Okay, so for starters, to get the World Cup, you have to put forth a bid. And you can access the bid that the United States, Canada, and Mexico put forth. And when you read it, it's all rainbows and unicorns and free transportation to people at these matches in the United States. Obviously, much has changed since then. And that's kind of an ingrained problem with these events, is that these bids arrive with all sorts of promises that aren't actually delivered. In terms of the prices for tickets, there's two markets that to be aware of. The first one is controlled by FIFA entirely, and they're using something called dynamic pricing to assign value to these tickets. Dynamic kind of sounds nice, right? It's not nice if you're buying a ticket to the World Cup. That means they're trying to extract the maximum they can out of the ticket buyer. And that's why you're seeing for the World Cup final tickets in the range of like $11,000, whereas only 4 years earlier, the highest priced ticket for the final in Qatar was $1,600. On the secondary market, so when somebody buys a ticket and resells it, in the United States, there's no limit what they can charge. And FIFA loves this because FIFA snatches 15% from the seller and 15% from the buyer for every ticket sold. So I saw a ticket online recently going for $11 million. Now, I'm not saying they're going to sell that for that price, but if they did, FIFA would walk away with some $3.5 million for one ticket alone. And so if you think about the ticket pricing, it's a really good example of the FIFA greed machine in action.
1: Jules, also, if you can talk about the Iran team having to stay in Mexico and then in Tijuana, that's where they're training. President Sheinbaum has said that they can sleep there. And what deal was worked out with the United States, who said they can't stay in the United States? And also this Somali referee, the significance of him coming into Miami and being turned back. He ends up back in Mogadishu. And now the latest news, Canada says, oh, you can ref up here.
5: Yes, absolutely. Let's start with Omar Abdul-Qadir Artan, who was, in fact, excluded by the United States. And this was really a shame because it's too bad that the people didn't step up in this moment, other referees, and say, we're not going to referee matches unless our colleague is included. This is an award-winning referee who won the men's award for the entire continent of Africa. I would love for FIFA to have a stronger sponsor spine when it comes to these matters and stand up for this referee, because this is a horrific situation that we're dealing with. In terms of Iran, and by the way, if you have soccer fans cheering for a referee when they come back home, that's really saying something, I think. But then you have Iran right now, and this is just an epic fail on the part of the Trump administration, a strategic blunder in a major way. And here's what I mean by that. President Trump should be opening his arms wide to the players from Iran, because if you look at the recent history of Iran playing in international matches, you'll see that those Iranian players have taken the opportunity to do things that are critiques of their government at home. So, for example, the last World Cup in Qatar, you had Team Melli, as they're known, the Iranian team, not sing the national anthem in their opening match, thereby signaling to activists back home that they were on their side. More recently, the women national team from Iran traveled to Australia, where two of them claim political asylum, again, sending a message to people back home. And so this is a major own goal for the Trump administration, in addition to just being very much against the spirit of what this event is supposed to be.
0: So I'd like to bring in Jose Luis Granado Ceja. You're covering Latin America for Dropsite News and also the co-host of Soberania. If you could tell us, you are in Mexico City. The first match of the World Cup is happening there. If you could describe what the situation is on the ground and also talk about this. We spoke about it earlier with Jules. How much tickets cost there and the protests surrounding the Cup?
6: So here in Mexico, the conversation has been, are these protests that are happening right now as we speak in the streets of Mexico City, which include a sit-down protest by a dissident teachers union called La Cente, or if they're going to affect the actual event? Now, the messaging from the government has been that no, everything's going to proceed as normal. There have been negotiations. Just yesterday, they were in closed-doors negotiations with the Secretary of the Interior, or La Secretaria de Gobernación here in Mexico for 6 hours to try to reach an agreement. It's not clear as of yet. It's the morning of the opening match, and we still don't know. But of course, yes, here, you know, soccer is the most popular sport by far. And the people who love this sport are not going to be able to attend the games. They have been extraordinarily inaccessible to the population. And unfortunately, because also of these protests and maybe the Fan Fest, which is going to take place, the main one in the Zócalo. Anybody who's been to Mexico City knows this massive public square. There's a huge screen there, but right now it's totally it's surrounded by high fences in order to keep the demonstrators out. I think it's important to mention these demonstrations, of course, are legitimate. The protesters are highlighting the important issues. In the case of the teachers, they're asking for a repeal of a 2007 neoliberal law, which essentially privatized pensions in Mexico. They're also asking for wage increases. We've seen other collectives come together. The mothers of disappeared people have been protesting, trying to reach the stadium in the far south of the city. Other groups have been trying to use this occasion that the world's attention is on Mexico as the host, as one of the three hosts and the country that will have the opening match here, to highlight their issues. And I think it's a perfectly legitimate thing. The challenge, though, is that there are also reactionary forces. There are anti-popular groups who are trying to latch on to these protests, who are trying to create this scene as if there is chaos happening in Mexico. It's not the case. I did a little walk through downtown Mexico City to see how things are like. You know, things are calm. I happen to talk to many visitors who are here, who already have arrived here in Mexico to enjoy the festivities. And they all said that they're more than happy to take part in everything that's going to be available to them. They, of course, understand that there are social issues happening here in Mexico that are, you know, leading to these kinds of protests. But the expectation is that at least there will be a sense of calm, that there won't be disruptive events to affect the enjoyment of the opening match here in Mexico.
1: And Jose Luis, if you could also talk about the Mexican president, Claudia Sheinbaum's response, both to the protests of the teachers and the others and the indigenous people about the disappeared, using this as a moment to highlight that issue, and President Sheinbaum's solidarity with the Iranian team and the deal that was worked out that they could train in Tijuana.
6: Yes, of course. So actually, the Iranian ambassador to Mexico made the proposal actually to have the games for that involved the Iranian team be played in Mexico. It seemed perfectly reasonable, and it was actually something that

0: at play here. The response from the government in terms of some of these protests, in the case of the teachers, has been pretty much that the government in this moment cannot afford to comply with the demands of the teachers union, essentially to renationalize the pensions. There are different programs that essentially top up the pensions, and they've kind of been consistently emphasizing this as an alternative to this, just because, you know, the here in Mexico, since the election of López Obrador and now with Claudia Sheinbaum, it is a policy that's called Republican austerity, which is basically trying to keep spending down to focus on social programs, to focus on investment in infrastructure. Claudia Sheinbaum in particular has made a big investment, a big bet on investing in healthcare, for example. And so, you know, for to be able to comply to this, it would essentially require a fiscal reform. And the government argues that just the conditions aren't in place for anything like that in this moment. In response to some of these other movements, of course, you know, there have been long-standing tables, places of dialogue with the mothers of the disappeared, with the parents of the disappeared 43 students from Ayotzinapa. We still don't actually have all the facts in terms of what happened, why were they disappeared, what happened to them. And of course, so that is ongoing. And so this is a moment where, you know, it makes sense to me that these kinds of groups would try to take advantage of the opportunity to highlight these issues. But like I said initially, the concern is that we've seen previously here in Mexico, for example, the so-called Gen Z protests, the Gen Z protests that were happening here, were actually a AstroTurf campaign funded by right-wing oligarchs. And so we saw actually as well a bit of a parallel in the case of Brazil with the protests against Dilma Rousseff. You know, many of these start as genuine, legitimate protests, which obviously much of the population understands why they would take to the streets to bring these issues up, but they can be co-opted. And so one of the lines that the president has been insisting on, one of her messaging has been that, you know, they want to create this idea that there is chaos, that this is an unpopular government, and that's just not the case, right? I mean, if you look at the president's approval ratings, she enjoys 70-80% approval ratings in the country. So there is, I think, something more surreptitious at play here, that there are forces that are trying to take advantage of this opportunity.
1: Jose Luis, you mentioned that the mothers of the disappeared and the missing are basically trying to use this massive global event to draw attention to the disappeared, and just, you know, to give a sense of how enormous an issue this is. Mexico, first of all, has the highest number of missing and disappeared people in the world, around 130,000. International organizations have referred to this as a humanitarian emergency. So if you could talk about the people who are protesting, whether they're mothers or others, and what they hope will come out of this.
0: So, you know, there are these stickers, the Panini stickers, which are very, very popular. People actually meet up downtown Mexico City to exchange the ones that they do have, what they don't have. And actually, the mothers of the disappeared have done a very interesting protest in the, taking the image of these stickers and putting the faces of the disappeared as a means to say that, you know, all of this enthusiasm, all of this energy, all of this investment that is being made to have these games happen and happen successfully can also be used to find our missing children. And so that's been the one of the ways that they've been trying to communicate this message. And of course, you know, numerous human rights organizations have pointed to this. Some have called it a humanitarian crisis, and it is, you know, we're talking more than 100,000 people who have been disappeared. And this, of course, is a product of the decision way back in the government of Felipe Calderón to engage in a militarized response to the problem of organized crime in this country. And because these organized crime groups learned that, you know, it was easier to disappear somebody than face an investigation if they, you know, came upon the bodies of people. And so that's part of the reason why we're seeing so much of this. This is a legacy of some of the decisions made by previous governments in the same way that the World Cup is, right? This was a decision that was made in the Enrique Peña Nieto government. And I think in a lot of ways they're doing the best that they can to attend to a situation that they inherited. But I do think that there have been important improvements in terms of the policy of actually having state backing for this very critical mission of finding the disappeared, to give comfort to the mothers of people who have, you know, of disappeared people, in order to, you know, to make it a more robust system to improve. For example, the database was apparently very, very insufficient. There was all kinds of missing information. There's been a determined effort to try to attend to that, to make it more. And I do think that there needs to be more collaboration with some of these collectives. I think a lot of them, a lot of the mothers have come together on

0: own, you know, in a self-organized way, because they've been frustrated with the response from state-level authorities, from the federal government, in terms of not giving enough to be able to actually do the work. It's hard work. It's quite literally going out into fields where they suspect or they got a tip that there could be, you know, the body of somebody who had been disappeared, and digging through the dirt to try to find them. There is something called the Comisión Nacional de Búsqueda, or the National Search Commission, which is meant to accompany them. And there needs to be more of this kind of initiative to make sure that they feel like they really are a company. This is important for the state. The president has said so as much to say that we, you know, this is a debt that we owe to society to attend to the needs of these mothers who simply want to know what happened to their children.
1: Jose Luis is speaking to us from Mexico City. We're going to go right now to Philadelphia to Nalini Stamp, Director of Mass Audience Engagement for Working Families Power with the Our COPA campaign. Nalini, thanks so much for joining us. So you have this World Cup set to be the largest sporting event in North American history. At the same time, you have this massive Trump immigrant crackdown. If you can explain to us what our COPA, what for Working Families Power is calling for, and what you understand the agreement of ICE's presence around the stadium, around the United States, is right now.
2: Yes, well, thank you for having me. Our COPA is a joint initiative from Working Families Power and Mi Gente Support Committee, and we have one goal, is to keep the game beautiful. It's so important. This year, we have had so much issues with ICE, and we fundamentally believe that football unites us while ICE is dividing us. Folks have said it before that this is one of the most expensive World Cups. We need to keep it accessible and keep it within our communities. So what we're doing is making sure that people have safe places to gather, because joy is not a luxury. Joy is how a lot of our communities survive. So having safe watch parties, we're having free football clinics and soccer tournaments for people to actually enjoy in safety. There's been a lot of cases of ICE going to soccer fields, going to baseball fields, going where sporting events are happening, and snatching up children, snatching up communities. They've been inside of schools where we know, and you know, in Minnesota, they took Liam Ramos. And this is something that a lot of people are fearing. They're fearing not just ICE presence at stadiums, which, look, in an international tournament, there are a lot of, you know, there are a lot of federal officials, especially from the Department of Homeland Security. But people are really, really afraid of them having raids, that ICE will go and raid communities where people are watching and gathering together. In most countries in the world, people just put up, and you just see it all over, you know, the city of New York last night, people are putting up, you know, TVs to just watch it collectively. People will just say, here, come and see this in our village, in our town. And people are afraid to do that in the United States, because Donald Trump and Andrew Giuliani, who is his World Cup czar, is making it about them. They're making it a strongman show. And I fundamentally believe they do not want immigrant communities and communities who enjoy the beautiful game, like myself, who has been a fan of, I'm wearing the 1994 U.S. Men's National Team World Cup kit. I was a fan of Tab Ramos then, who is a Latino immigrant, and they don't want us to have joy in this moment. And so right now what we're seeing is just high level of tensions. Last week, or 2 weeks ago, 2 weeks before today's start of the World Cup, the director of Homeland Security threatened to pull Customs and Border Patrol officers from Newark Airport because of what's happening at Delaney Hall, which is 8 miles away from what they're calling the New York-New Jersey Stadium, which the World Cup final will be played at. So when we're, you know, our initiative with our COPA is to just make sure that people can enjoy and have a sense of joy and community and enjoy this. And we have two clear demands. We want to stop all ICE raids during this entirety of the World Cup, during the next 39 days. And we want the travel ban lifted on the countries who are participating in the World Cup, on Haiti, on Cote d'Ivoire, on Senegal, Ivory Coast, on Senegal, and Haiti, because their fans deserve to be here. That is not a political move. It's a human move.
3: And Nalini, could you also talk about the fact that some cities in the U.S., Atlanta, Seattle, and L.A., the police have said they will not cooperate with ICE. What is the position of other cities?
2: Yes, a lot of folks have said that they won't cooperate with ICE. We have also seen in New York, folks have said that they won't cooperate with ICE. I think a lot of different cities are saying they will not cooperate with ICE. Unfortunately, there are cities who have a long history of ICE cooperation, in Houston with 287G programs, in Kansas City. And so it is something that we are making sure that every person who is here, who lives here, who celebrates and loves the beautiful game have Know Your Rights tools. We have Know Your Rights tools on rcopa.com. There has been lots of other programs that are just making sure. Zohra Mamdani, the mayor of New York, is doing his own Know Your Rights program in the city to make sure that anybody who's in New York or New Jersey has what they need to have Know Your Rights. So what I love about this is that, you know, communities are answering to keep each other safe, and we will keep each other safe as much as possible during these games. But the story should also be, I think a lot of the story is about Donald Trump and he wants it to be about him. We have to also make it about how communities are welcoming these teams. Here in Philadelphia, Ivory Coast played a free game to the public so that their fans could see, and their fans can't come from their home country, and it was packed at the Philadelphia Union Stadium. Folks in Virginia, Ghana, you know, the diaspora from Ghana welcomed the Ghana team with traditional instruments. People in New Jersey are welcoming Morocco and supporting them. We have to also show that people are celebrating right now.
3: Nalini Stamp is Director of Mass Audience Engagement for Working Families Power. Thank you so much for joining us. She's also with our COPA campaign. Jose Luis Granado Ceja covers Latin America for Dropsite News. And Jules Boykoff, author of Red Card, the 2026 World Cup, Sports Washing, and the FIFA Greed Machine. Thank you all for joining us. Coming up, will Congress reauthorize a controversial part of the Foreign Intelligence Surveillance Act before it expires on Friday?

0: Words by Montreal musician Paul Carnello. This is Democracy Now! I'm Nermeen Sheikh in New York with Amy Goodman in Sheffield, England. A key provision of the Foreign Intelligence Surveillance Act, or FISA, is said to expire on Friday unless it's reauthorized by Congress. Section 702 allows for the warrantless surveillance of foreign nationals believed to be outside of the U.S., but is highly controversial for inherently sweeping up and storing vast amounts of data from Americans, including emails, texts, and cell phone data. A bipartisan group of senators is opposing the reauthorization. President Trump has asked Congress to pass a short-term extension to buy time, which will be voted on today.
1: The push to reauthorize FISA has been complicated by Trump's selection of MAGA loyalist Bill Pulte as acting director of national intelligence, replacing Tulsi Gabbard. Pulte has no known background in intelligence. While serving as director of the Federal Housing Finance Agency, he used his position to target Trump's political enemies with criminal referrals over claims of mortgage fraud. Pulte will remain director of the Federal Housing Finance Agency and chair of Fannie Mae Freddie Mac, while also serving as chief of intelligence. President Trump was asked by a reporter last week why he believes Pulte is the best person for the job.
2: Well, he's very smart. He's a person who's got high integrity, and it's an acting position. It's not a permanent. He's not going to be permanent because, you know, I don't think he'd want to be permanent. But he's a very smart guy, and he may find out some things about the rigged elections, et cetera, et cetera.
1: To talk about this and more, we're joined by Cindy Cohen, Executive Director of the Electronic Frontier Foundation, just written a new book, Privacy's Defender, My 30-Year Fight Against Digital Surveillance. She's joining us from San Francisco. Cindy, thanks so much for being with us. Can you explain what this controversial article is of FISA that has to be dealt with by tomorrow? And also talk about the significance of Pulte and his new role.
3: Sure. FISA Section 702 is a piece of the foreign surveillance law that has to be reauthorized every couple of years. And this reauthorization came up because some of you may recall the government was doing all of this illegally and off the books for many, many years. And after they got caught, Congress created some oversight, not enough. And one of the pieces of oversight was that this has to be reauthorized every couple of years so that Congress can take a look and see whether it's working well, whether more privacy protections are needed, or whether it should be continued at all. And so every time this comes up, there is a push by organizations like EFF, but also a bipartisan set of members in Congress to try to get some privacy protections in it. And right now, the central one is to require a warrant before searching this huge amount of data that is being collected by the NSA, especially for the FBI to need a warrant in order to search this for purposes. So that's the centerpiece of the fight right now, and that's why we have this periodic reauthorization. You know, the nomination of Bill Pulte is really I think it's a bit of a slap in the face of the national security folks who keep saying that this is a really important and serious program that could never, you know, would never be misused and is only going after stopping foreign terrorists. That's the story they tell us overall. They keep getting caught, really misusing this data and also searching far more broadly than they're supposed to under the law. But every time they say, don't worry, we fixed it and we're very serious people and we will only use this for important fighting terrorism and similar things. And I think, you know, nominating somebody who's got no national security experience and instead has a pretty growing track record of being, you know, somebody who just goes after Trump's enemies, so using this in a very political way, is, I think, just a bridge too far, even for some members of Congress who otherwise might support the program. And, you know, don't get me wrong, EFF thinks this program should be stopped. It was started illegally, and it hasn't gotten any better. But, you know, a simple warrant requirement shouldn't be a very big lift. But it took this nomination of a completely unqualified guy to get enough members of Congress to really stop it. And I think it's time to take a look and listen hard about the privacy protections that are needed at a minimum for this program to go forward.
0: Well, just to convey, Cindy Cohen, the scale of this program, shortly after it was established, FISA quickly became one of the top intelligence gathering mechanisms in the country. FISA intelligence provides up to 70% of the president's daily brief. And even if the law is not extended, the NSA could still continue to operate the program through March 2027. What would that mean in the context of Bill Pulte being the acting director of national intelligence? What information would he be privy to?
3: Well, he could be privy to anything that's searchable in this database. Database is really, it's a huge, huge collection of information. I mean, they say they're only targeting foreigners abroad, but they're really collecting, in the first instance, a much, much wider range of information and then sorting through it with some secret ways that we really don't have any insight into, and claiming that in the end they only keep things that are targeting foreigners abroad. But even on that scale, it's a huge amount of domestic communication of Americans inside the United States, and of course the rest of the world deserves privacy too. So it's a huge corpus of information, and since the actual work of searching through this is so secret, it's almost impossible to know what isn't potentially available. But certainly somebody who was willing to go through, the mortgage records of people in order to identify potential, avenues into the president's enemies, this would be a much bigger trove of information that could be weaponized against people who the president wants targeted. And the fact that, what the president said was that this could be used, for some of the election, claims that he's making should be especially troubling, because those are largely domestic issues. I mean, so I think that it's already being signaled that this information is going to be used for things that is far afield from national security or foreign intelligence narrow targets that what it was created on the story that was all it was going to be used for. So it could be a tremendously powerful tool. The collection and you're correct that even if the program expires, it doesn't end. It's already been reauthorized until March of 2027. So even if Pulte's in there for a very short period of time, there's a lot of damage he could do. This massive national security surveillance state that was built after 9/11 has always been a threat to freedom. It's been a problem from the beginning, and we've always had assurances that it would never be misused. I think
1: Cindy,
3: that the warning lights should be flashing
1: so well
3: red at this
1: in
3: point.
1: Your book. Cindy Cohen, you articulate this so well in your book, Executive Director of Electronic Frontier Foundation. I recommend everyone read it, Privacy Defender, My 30-Year Fight Against Digital Surveillance. That does it for our show. We've been broadcasting from the studios of Sheffield Live, Community TV and Radio, and we are going to be at the Sheffield Film Festival today and tomorrow. I'm Amy Goodman with Nermeen Sheikh.
4: 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I'm CFRC's broadcast journalist, Christina Laurie, and this is your afternoon news brief. Starting with traffic as we head into the afternoon and evening commute. Cranbrook Street between Dace Road and Lakeview Avenue is closed weekdays from 8:40 to 9:20 a.m. and 3:20 to 3:50 p.m. for the School Streets program at Our Lady of Lourdes Catholic School. Expect delays on King Street West between Country Club Drive and Front Road, where Utilities Kingston is installing new water and sanitary mains, with traffic reduced to one lane in each direction. Drivers may also encounter delays on Bath Road between Sir John A. Macdonald Boulevard and Portsmouth Avenue, as crews install new pedestrian crossing signals. Construction continues on Johnson Street between University Avenue and Aberdeen Street for storm sewer improvements through July 30th. Motorists should expect delays on Taylor Kidd Boulevard between Coronation Boulevard and Collins Bay Road for paving and roadway improvements. Expect delays on Princess Street between Montreal and Bagot Streets, where traffic is reduced to one lane for utility repairs. In closures, Aberdeen Street between Johnson and William Streets remains closed for construction activity, while Berry Street near Queen is closed for work at 283 Queen Street. Princess Street between Frontenac and Division remains closed as part of a major reconstruction project by the city. Wright Crescent between Palace Road and Kingsland Crescent is closed for roadway repairs and pedestrian safety improvements. Sydenham Street remains closed all summer between Princess and Queen for the Sydenham Street Community Space Project. John Street between Montreal and Bagot remains closed until July 31st for water and sanitary service upgrades. And finally, Leo Lake Road will have intermittent closures from 8:30 a.m. to 2:30 p.m. through June 12th for rock excavation work. Taking a look at the weather for the rest of the day, headed through the afternoon, we'll continue to see a mix of sun and cloud, with temperatures climbing to around 23 degrees, feeling closer to 28 with the humidex. There's a 40% chance of showers later on today, and a risk of thunderstorm remains in the forecast. Even with some clouds, the UV index is still sitting very high at 9, so be sure to take precautions if you're spending time outdoors. This has been your quick afternoon news brief. Be sure to tune in at 5 p.m. tonight for the latest in Limestone local news with me on Kingston Currents. 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
5: Good morning and RIP to The Grove. The Grove is dead and done. And welcome to another episode of
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6: My name is Aiden.
5: I'm Sarah.
6: And we're back.
5: Yeah, we're back and the Grove is dead. We took
6: thank God. Oh my God.
5: Thank God. No, well, because actually he didn't choose to stop it. He got cut from the station and the people.
6: It's true. And that's okay, honestly.
5: That's okay. It's for the best sometimes. But we'll be here until they kick us off.
6: Exactly. And we got some new songs for y'all. What do you want to play today, Sarah?
5: Do you want me to go first?
6: Yeah, you go.
5: Okay, I'll play the new vegan song. Yeah. There's something here for us both.
6: So good.
5: I really like it, and then I'm gonna play Ice Cold Beer by Dill26. You know how much I love him and how pretty I think he is. Right. I talk about it all the time, so right. We could play him.
6: Okay, play him.

0: first. You can't handle me. Hold up. Ain't you Nathaniel B?
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3: 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I, your host Nate, will go over a variety of different genres and themes. I sometimes call my friends and do dumb stuff, and if you guys like dumb stuff, you're gonna love my show. 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
4: You just listened to There's Something Here For Us Both by Vegan and Ice Cold Beer by Dill 26.
5: Fire.
4: Beautiful.
5: Fire.
4: Fire.
5: Yeah, two bangers. I really like that Vegan song. That Dill 26. Well, why don't you talk about the fact that you went to the Red Star show? Did we talk about that already?
4: Oh my god. No, I don't think so. We didn't. I went to go see Mecha Talk and Brat Star opened. And Dill26 and Lukeman were at the show, and they kept leaving every 8 minutes to go have a cig. It was, like, genuinely, like, clockwork. And, you know, I recognized them because I went, oh, my God, that's beautiful Dill26 with that beautiful hair.
5: Right.
4: Like, I could recognize it anywhere. It's like a Vogue cover. But, yeah, the Bratstar show was so good. It was, like, she genuinely does, like, stand-up in between songs.
5: Right. No, it sounded lit, but you're saying the crowd was not.
4: Oh,
5: lit.
4: The crowd for it? Well, no, I don't know. I was barricade at Bratstar, you know, obviously. But then we went to the back for Mecha Talk, and he was really good. Like, he's playing the guitar the whole time.
5: Oh, really?
4: And he's super good. He had really cool visuals on, like, the back, but, like, we were at the very back of the venue. And it was at the Mod Club in Toronto, which I've never been to, but it was nowhere near sold out. But if we're standing at the very back and it's just like dead, like no one is dancing.
5: Yeah. That's not lit.
4: No, like the crowd was not lit.
5: Yeah.
4: But I thought he was really good. Did you think so? Margus here from the Bratstar, from Bratstar.
6: Live from Bratstar.
4: Yeah.
5: Live from Bratstar.
4: And then when she was on the way to the washroom, I said, amazing job, queen. And she just looked at me weird and said, thanks.
5: Oh, W.
6: Okay.
4: Yeah.
5: Well, I'll play my first two songs of the episode, which are going to be Summer Fling by Leroy, also known as Jane Remover. Really good song. And I'm also going to be playing the new Charlie XCX B-side, I Keep On Thinking About You Every Single Day and Night.
4: Oh, not the new rock. What's it called?
5: Rock music.
4: Yeah.
5: Yeah. And I'll play the B-side. All right.
4: Okay, play him.
5: Play him.

Nova.

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1: You just listened to Summer Fling by Leroy, and I think about you every day and every single day and night by Charlie XCX on CFRC Radio. Claps for that. Claps for that. I love those songs. Yeah. That Summer Fling song is a cover of a Willow song.
2: Really?
1: Yeah. It's really good. It sounds like, I don't know, it's like pop. It sounds like it would be on the Heart EP or whatever. Like the. Mm-hmm. Yeah. It's really good.
2: Yeah.
1: Yeah.
2: Beautiful. I haven't really tapped into the new Charlie. Like, I don't think I've listened to a full song all the way through yet.
1: Yeah. I mean, she only put out those two. And then I like the beat. I don't know how I feel about the actual song, like the rock music song. Mm-hmm. Like, it's good, but it's not, you know, whatever. I'm not crazy about it. Mm-hmm. But I really, that when she talked about Celine and Julie on that song, I was like, okay, we're tapped in.
2: Wait, I didn't even know.
1: Yeah. She has a line like, maybe we can be each other, like something out of a Jack Rivette movie, which is like Celine and Julie. So,
2: oh,
1: fab.
2: Wait, did he also do the Cérémonie or no?
1: No, that's Claude Chabrol, I think. I'm not sure, actually. I should double check.
2: They're all just like two women who are so gay for each other, but like they also hate gay people, so they don't do it.
1: Exactly. It's lit.
2: Beautiful. I thought that was beautiful.
1: Well, what should we talk about?
2: I'm just gonna play my next few songs.
1: Okay, let's do it.
2: We don't know what to talk about. I'm gonna play Lukeman Baby Y. We're just going through SD3 every week slowly. Right. We're just like playing. We're gonna have played all the songs off this album.
1: Exactly.
2: But I didn't talk about it last time, but the one song, which we already played last week, The Kid, has Lizzie McAlpine on it, which is kind of crazy, because she's, like, I think she's pretty, like, she's pretty famous.
1: Yeah.
2: But I only found out because, obviously, he doesn't, like, list his collaborators, like, on his album, but when you go to credits, you can find them. And she was posting it being, like, this is my niche, guys. I'm on this niche, like, Toronto Man's album. But I really like her music, to be honest. Like, I think it's good.
1: Right.
2: So, I'm gonna play, yeah, Baby Y from SD3, and then Better Than This from Lizzie McAlpine. I'm just like, now I'm like, what, SD4 is gonna have, like, Gracie Abrams on it.
1: Right.
2: Like,
1: did you get the, buy the t-shirt and stuff?
2: No, I didn't, but I think I will. Yeah, okay. The, like, Snoopy Lukeman merch is super cute, and, like, obviously this one is rainbow, so it's like, he's for the people.
1: Right. Okay, right. Play him.
2: Play him.

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1: You just listened to Baby Why by Lukeman and Better Than This by Liz McAlpine on CFRC.
2: Bangers.
1: Bangers.
2: No, love those. I mean, love the Lukeman song. I don't know how I feel about Lizzie McAlpine yet. I'm indifferent.
1: To me, okay, this is how I feel about her. I was telling Marg about this. Like, she is very much like a musical theater kid.
2: Mm-hmm.
1: And, like, but I think her music is, like, good. Her other album before the one that this song is off of was very musical theater-esque. Like, mm-hmm. You could tell in, like, the notes she hits. But I think her music is a great build, because, like, there's other musical theater kids, like Renee Rapp, where they have, like, amazing voices, but I just can't with, like, the style of their music writing.
2: Right.
1: But I think this is good, but it's definitely not, it's nothing like anything you like to listen to, so it makes sense.
2: Yeah.
1: But no, she does have a really pretty voice.
2: No, I feel that. Is she dating somebody?
1: No, and like, no one ever famous, but she, like, role model was in one of her music videos.
2: Oh.
1: But we all know he's dating Dakota Johnson.
2: What?
1: Role model is, you don't know this girl?
2: No, I did not know that.
1: Come on.
2: Eric, cover your ears.
1: Eric, don't listen. But Dakota Johnson is dating role model. And as we know, okay, now this is just an influence. Okay, wait, I have things to talk about, actually.
2: Okay, sure.
1: Okay, role model is dating Dakota Johnson, right? He used to date Emma Chamberlain. I thought they were the same age. Figures, no. So this actually, because I thought when it was, like, when people said that he's dating Dakota Johnson, I was like, oh, that's a weird age, like, right. Difference. But it's actually not that weird. Like, she's, like, 33 or something, and he's, like, 27 or 28.
2: Yeah.
1: And Emma Chamberlain's, like, our age. I thought he was probably closer to our age, but he's a bit older. So it's, like, not weird for the age thing.
2: Okay, can I be honest? What does role model a musician? Like, I actually don't know.
1: Yes. You know his music. Sally, this feeling's coming around.
2: I don't know that.
1: Slushy News with Sally's at one of his show. Come on. You do know this.
2: I wouldn't know, babes. But I trust you.
1: Speaking of Slushy News, Lil Huddy.
2: Oh my God. Our ex yes, co-host, Lil Huddy.
1: Yeah, our ex co-host. Speak on this.
2: Why did they go to Costco? I don't understand. Why was he
1: and
2: in Toronto?
1: And he's wearing the worst little outfit.
2: I know. He actually is, like, I couldn't watch that video. It was, like, it's hard to watch. You know what I mean?
1: I don't know why. I saw this, like, genuinely 33-year-old woman, like, 35-year-old woman on Instagram be like, guys, the Met Gala would have been crazy if role model and Dakota Johnson were there, because then Emma Chamberlain would have been there. And she was, like, analyzing all this lore. I'm like, girl, you need to start like, saving for retirement. Like, why are you out here talking about...
2: No, that's crazy. Yeah,
1: you would know a role model song if you heard one. Okay. They definitely play in, like, hella grocery stores.
2: Okay,
1: well, play your next two songs.
2: Yeah, I'll play my next two songs. I'm gonna be playing 52 Incorporated by Tinker Toy, Canadian outfit, really good. I'm also gonna be playing Shores of Caledon by Rhythmic Theory.
1: Play. But, yeah.

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Greenovations also delivers compost bins to student housing and even does light bulb exchange.

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1: You just listened to 52 Incorporated by Tinker Toy and Shores of Caledon by Rhythmic Theory on CFRC Radio.
2: Amazing.
1: Bangers.
2: Bangers. The duck in the room likes it.
1: Yeah. Should we just speed ahead and do another two?
2: We could talk about, we watched this movie called Set It Off.
1: Yeah.
2: My God.
1: It's crazy. do you want to explain the plot?
2: It's this girl who works at a bank. And then there's a robbery at the bank, and she just knew the robber per chance. Like, she had nothing to do with the robbery, but she got fired from her bank for, like, knowing the guy.
1: Yeah.
2: And then she was so upset that her and her girl gang decided, we're going to rob banks. Oh, sorry.
1: Oh, gosh, Sarah. Okay, I'll bleep it out. Don't worry.
2: We're going to rob banks. And so that's what they do. They just rob banks in the Dollarama wigs and sunglasses where you can fully see their faces. But Queen Latifah is a lesbian named Cleo, and she has no motive. Like, they all kind of have motives. Like, one of them, they all work for, like, a cleaning company, and one of them has a kid, and her kid got taken away, and she needs money for the court date, or she can't get them back. The other one, like, wants to send her brother to college. What does the other one want?
1: No, but then her brother got killed by the police.
2: Oh, yeah, then her brother got killed by the cops, so she's just, like, aggravated and wants to leave town and get out of, like, I don't know where it's set, L.A.?
1: I think it's in L.A., yeah.
2: Yeah. And then what did the other girl want?
1: She wanted to get back at the bank after she got fired.
2: Yeah. One of them want, no, but there's four of them. One of them wanted to get back.
1: The fourth is Queen Latifah, and she's just in it for the the fun.
2: You're right, yeah.
1: Yeah.
2: She has no motive to rob the bank whatsoever, but she is the most dedicated.
1: I know. I love her. It's so funny.
2: And it's amazing.
1: It's amazing. It's a banger. Definitely
2: but
1: suggest
2: I'm just like,
1: watching.
2: They are going to rob these banks in coveralls and the worst wigs ever. You can fully see their face in all the cameras.
1: It's kind of camp, though.
2: And then one of them gets a boothing who works at one of the banks that they rob.
1: Oh, yeah.
2: But he's on their side, so it's okay.
1: It's crazy.
2: Yeah, but it was amazing.
1: Well, do you want to play your final two songs with the app?
2: Yeah. I'll play my final two. Channel Beats is releasing new music. So exciting for me.
1: Yeah.
2: So excited for Aiden because, you know, that the last album, they used the same Ableton package.
1: Yeah.
2: As you.
1: Shout out.
2: So I'm going to play... What?
1: Shout out.
2: Do you remember when you saw them open for Lorde and it was, like, literally backlit? Like, you couldn't see them at all. That was amazing.
1: Yeah, that was amazing. Awesome.
2: I'm going to play their new song, Song for the Messenger.
1: Fire.
2: And then I played them last time. Shout out, Eric. He liked Halo Plus. Mm-hmm. Halo Plus and then a plus sign. I'm going to play their song, Mouse Tag.
1: Let's do it.

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1: Bangers.
0: Bangers.
1: I'm just gonna introduce my last two songs and then we'll finish off the episode. I'm gonna be playing "Marry Me" by Outside Hire and Kaho Matsui. Outside Hire is a little Canadian, I think it's a duo, I'm not sure. And I'm also gonna be playing "Jagger the Dagger" by Eugene McDaniels. So let's do it.
0: Hi.
1: Play on.

0: You just listened to Marry Me by Outside Higher and Kaho Matsui and Jagger the Dagger by Eugene McDaniels on CFRC Radio. Banger.
1: Beautiful.
0: Love both of those two songs. Guys, we're almost out of time today, but I guess we can talk about The Red Shoes. We just watched The Red Shoes. It's kind of fab. It's like half musical, half like melodrama. And then there's also like...
1: It's very melodrama.
0: Very heavy on the melodrama, which I'm fine with. I love a good melodrama. But it's interesting. It's about this dancer who is trying to like have work-life balance. But she also discovers her shoes are low-key magical. No,
1: she cannot be married and be a dancer. Dance. It's impossible to do those two things at the same time.
0: Right. And then she gets a pair of red shoes that it's like, are these shoes the manifestation of like her desire to do art or whatever? Because at the end, like, spoiler alert, like she kills herself, but it's like hinted at that the shoes are making her do it. So a little fun fact.
1: Like, I don't know. It was so interesting. But I'm surprised in your film classes they don't talk about this one for like production design.
0: Yeah, I'm surprised too. It's really great. Okay, we're almost out of time, so let's just say,
1: thank
0: you guys for listening. And we'll see you next week. Bye.
1: Bye.
0: The only show. Yeah, whatever.
2: Beat Banter.
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From the Say Magazine studios in Bradenton, Florida, welcome to Indigenous in Music. I'm your host, Larry Kay from the Ho-Chunk Nation. Coming up in 30 minutes, we're traveling to the Cree Nation of Mississippi, Quebec. And joining us, we're honored to welcome Aiden Gray, the artist behind Cinematic. His debut album, Metamorphosis, is out, written, composed, and produced entirely on his own. Aiden will be stopping by to tell us all about it. So until then, let's get ready and start spending you 2 hours of the best of tunes from our Indigenous musicians. You ready? Our journey starts now. Let's take off from Quebec. Music now from our guest, Cinematic. This is Love.

That was music from our guest. Cinematic in our spotlight in 25 minutes. All right, let's head up to Minnesota. This is First Floor Highway, Under the Sun.

That was music from Danita Large. All right, let's go way back. This is Exit, Color Natural Gone. I'm Larry Kay. We are indigenous in music.

Curtis Clear Sky and the Constellations. All right, here's Mano Negra. I'm Larry Kay. We are Indigenous in Music.

Yeah. Kinda Seen. Eternal. Off their End of Summer album. Hey, right now, if you want to get a hold of me, feel free to email me at larry@indigenousandmusic.com, and I'll email you back. 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Come on over and check us out. See who's in. Iskwe, I Get High. We are Indigenous in Music.

Iskwe, I Get High. I'm Larry Kay. We're going to take a short break, and when we come back, our guest, Cinematic, will be in the spotlight. Don't go nowhere. 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

0: from the Say Magazine Studios in Bradenton, Florida. Welcome to our Indigenous in Music Spotlight Interview. I'm Larry Kay. Today, we welcome Aiden Gray, a.k.a. Cinematic, from Mistassini, Quebec. And today, he's talking about his powerful debut album, Metamorphosis. A fully independent, self-produced project blending rock, metal, and cinematic sound. This is music about transformation, struggle, and rising stronger. It's his first visit into our spotlight. Ladies and gentlemen, let's welcome Mr. Aiden Gray. How you doing, Aiden?
1: Good. How are you?
0: I'm good. I'm down here in sunny Florida. How's it way up there?
1: It's sunny here too, but we still have like 10 feet of snow.
0: Oh, man. Where are you calling in from tonight?
1: Mistassini, Quebec.
0: Oh, you're at home. Right on.
1: Right at home.
0: Staying close. Well, I've been jamming to your music all day. Good tunes. I'm very impressed.
1: Oh, thank you so much.
0: Yes, I like it. I like it. So why don't we start with an introduction, and then we'll talk about the new album, and I'll let you go ahead and hit the stage.
1: Hi, I'm Aiden Gray from Cinematic, and I'm here to talk about my new album, Metamorphosis.
0: Mm-hmm.
1: Out now.
0: Hope you check it out. Now, you getting any airplay up there in your area?
1: Yeah, actually, I just got in contact with one of our local radio people who wanted to do an interview as well, but I haven't gotten the time yet, but I'm going to try to see what I can do right after this.
0: Sure. Well, let's talk about your debut album. It's centered on transformation. Now, what was happening in your life that inspired this journey of change?
1: without, like, talking deep about it, like, it's basically about overcoming, you know, like, those dark obstacles in your life, like childhood trauma, for an example, or some mental health issues. I even touch on stuff like that. What I think about in Metamorphosis is that you don't have to keep crawling on the ground, like always wanting or always having to suffer. You can rise above and, like,
0: oh yeah,
1: kind of like build your own cocoon in order to fly.
0: Mm-hmm. There you go.
1: So, and some of these songs are like 10 years old too, so in a way they are also sort of rebirthing themselves. Because I've had worked on these songs like a long time ago, since maybe I was a teenager at some point.
0: Okay.
1: I wanted to kind of dig them up from the ground and see what they would be like. And then there are some where I felt like, okay, maybe this is not for this album, but like I wanted this album to feel empowering and like it's okay to feel sad, but it's not okay if you, you know, like live there too long.
0: Sure. Well, it's medicine and you're using it very well.
1: Yeah. And for music, it is my outlet. It is my like place where I pour all my like emotions into and my like, my, I don't know.
0: Your passion.
1: Feelings of, yeah, my passion, my feelings, what I'm going through.

0: Beethoven and Mozart and stuff like that. And
1: Interesting.
0: I was about a teenager to when I was a teenager, I wanted to combine my like rock and metal influences to into clashing
1: Sure.
0: into combining the two sounds to create something else, as well as like electronics too. I love electronic music as
1: Okay.
0: well.
1: Now your music blends rock, metal, and electronic, even the classical elements into something that's cinematic. Now, how did you approach building that kind of layered sound? It's so unique. You know, I don't know who taught you, but or who inspired you? What rock and roll musician? But man, you got it going down.
0: Thanks. I get inspired by a lot of like other musicians too, of like of how they do their sounds, and I just love the orchestra when it comes with the rock sound. It's just like it builds this other like layer as if it's like another universe in the same like breath. And so I like that idea when creating music. And when I write my songs, it could take 5 hours or it could take 10 years. I always start with the music first, of like I always want to hear the sounds and I want to know how it's going to feel and where
1: Sure.
0: it's going to go and where it's going to dive into or where it's going to come apart. And yeah, and when I feel like, okay, I feel like this music is done, and now the hard part is writing lyrics.
1: There you go. All right.
0: Because I can't write lyrics just to write them, and
1: Sure.
0: I have to mean what I say because this is my creation and it's my art. It's almost like when you paint a picture, you want to have your own image on it and exactly how you want it.
1: Aiden, do you have any advice for new and upcoming musicians that are getting into the scene?
0: Don't give up. Even if you suck, keep going, keep trying. And if people make fun of you, then you're doing something right.
1: There you go. Bam. Follow the passion.
0: Exactly.
1: You're tuned in to Indigenous in Music with Larry Kay and Aiden Gray, creator of the rock machine Cinematic. He's also featured in our current issue of the same magazine. 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Aiden, thank you for showing up tonight in our Indigenous in Music Spotlight and giving us an update on your brand new album. Good tunes.
0: Thank you. Thank you for having me. It was interesting and fun.
1: Nice, nice. Well, we're going to play you a track off your new album. Here is Skeletons.

0: That was music from Cinematic, and that was Skeletons. In case you're just tuning in, the creator, Aidan Gray, was just here and stopped by in our spotlight.
1: Welcome to Indigenous.

0: That was music from DJ Bitman from Chile. We're going to take a short break. We will be right back.
1: Indigenous in Music is on the go. Take us along on your next vacation and let us take you on a musical journey, all while you relax on the beach. Find us on your smart speaker. Just say it out loud. Indigenous in Music with Larry Kay. And let the party begin.
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0: All right, let's head up to Ontario, to the Grand River Territory. 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

0: Monty Horry Cocktail. I'm Larry Kay. Hope you're enjoying today's show. We've been hanging around 20 years now. 20 years on the radio. 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
0: It's time to head up to Alberta. Music now from Shawnee Kish. She'll be in our spotlight next week. Here's Ride at Dawn.

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Hey, right now, if you want to get a hold of me anytime, feel free to email me at lariatindigenousandmusic.com and I'll email you back. Let's hooky it up. And I'm over on LinkedIn. Larry Knutson, the Ho-Chunk. Find me. All right, here's Liv Wade, Darkest Hour. I'm Larry K.

That's music from Liv Wade. Brand new, Darkest Hour. All right, postcards from Missoula. Here's Western Medicine Show.

That's music from Putty Waters, Fading You. Hey, I'd like to invite you over to our homepage, Indigenous and Music at Art Circle. That's our nonprofit. And take a look around. We got the Two Buffalo Virtual Gallery, the Say Magazine Library, we have Latino Shops, and our brand new music directory. Yeah! All right, here's Opium. This is Paint Yourself. I'm Larry K. We are Indigenous in Music.

That's music from Waptronica as the snow falls. I'm Larry Kay. All right, let's head over to Denver. Here's Chantel Ducart, Molly Mine. All right, let's hook it up.

Chantelle Ducart. We're going to take a short break, and we will be right back. The Indigenous music industry finally has a home of its own. The new Indigenous in Music Directory is now live, connecting artists, bands, labels, media, festivals, and fans from across Turtle Island. 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

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It all starts at indigenousinmusic.com. It's time for the home stretch. It's a long one down to Uruguay. Here's Campo. This is Cumbio.

Andrew Klingon of Jam. That's off their brand new album, Conceived a Lot of Woman. I'm Larry Kay. I'm a tribal member of the Ho-Chunk Nation from Black River Falls, Wisconsin, and I get to hang out with you every week right here at the Say Magazine Studios in Bradenton, Florida. Man, we've been doing this for 20 years. Can you believe that? Here's Rematrination, Ceremony Beyond the Fence.

Oh yeah, that's brand new. Rematrination. We're going to take a short break, and we will be right back. 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It's time to close the show with music from our guest, Cinematic. Here's Metamorphosis.

Well, there you go. Another 2 hours of Indigenous and Music with me, Larry K. from the Ho-Chunk Nation, bringing it to you every week, right here on this fine station. And I'd like to thank my guest, Aiden Gray, for stopping by and bringing this new music, Metamorphosis. His new album is out from his band, Cinematic. Good, good, good music. Rock and roll is here to stay. Next week, Shawnee Kish will be in the spotlight. Thank you for tuning in to Indigenous in Music and supporting us and our musicians. Indigenous in Music has been produced by me, Larry Kay. Our engineer is Paul Salvatore. Our music is composed by Lenny Long. Today's show has been recorded at the Say Magazine Studios in Bradenton, Florida. 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And don't forget to come visit us at Indigenous in Music to hear all of our past shows. Have yourself a good evening and a good night. Until next time, from all of us here at Indigenous in Music, adios.

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right, guys. I just want to welcome to 30 Years of Nonsense. It's Terry and not Sherry today. She's actually away. She's on a wine tour, apparently, in the Picton area. So good for her. And I believe our son Kieran's with her as well. So they're off and doing their thing. I'm in the studio. It is the 100th show today. So it's just me alone doing 30 Years of Nonsense. And believe me, I can get up to enough nonsense on my own. I'm going to let this one finish out. And then we're going to start off with some songs that I love in the past 100 shows.

All right, guys. Well, I hope you like that intro. It's the one I love every week. And we used to start playing with a little Life is a Highway, but we switched it up, and that's okay. I don't mind that. It is going to just be a me show. Like I said, Sherry is off today. She's off in Picton having a great old time in wine country. I like going there myself, but I just do it for the butter tarts. There's some great butter tart places along the tour, so that's great. But yeah, so today is just me and me alone. It's beautiful weather out. I know Sherry always says, I never start with the weather, but today is gorgeous. Really hot, nice, sunny. It's just wonderful. We're getting things going around the house, so that's good as well. But anyway, we're going to do, I've picked all the songs for today, and I went in and looked at all my favorites from the shows in the last 100 shows that we've done. So almost 2 years of this, and I found some songs that I really, really like. So we're going to start off with a little Tragically Hip, and New Orleans is Sinking. So here we go.

Who does not like the hip? It's crazy. So actually, I was driving with my wife earlier this week. We were downtown. I forget what we were doing. Anyway, we're coming back from downtown, and we were listening to a little Tragically Hip, but it was 38 years old, and it was, you know, we just had it blaring at the top of the radio, and it was fantastic. I do love me some Tragically Hip, I got to tell you. It just starts the show off really well. What I got to tell you, though, is I got my house renovated. I got a buddy that's over at our house, and he's doing some renovations. He did a beautiful job in the floor of our house. He put in this great laminate flooring. It looks just wonderful. And now he's outside, and he's doing a deck and some stuff around the pool and everything. And he had requested that I play some songs for him and his lady friends. So I'm going to do a little shine down here. I'll Follow You. And this one goes out to Jeff and Melissa. So here you go, guys. We are taking requests. You can always call in 613-533-CFRC. That's 613-533-2372. And I'm at CFRC Radio, Lower Crothers Hall, Queen's University, Kingston campus. Here we go. A little shine down.

All right, I don't know about anybody else, but I got two listeners because my buddy Jeff and his friend Melissa are listening in. So I enjoy that. What a great song. I love A Little Shine Down. Guys, I don't know if you guys have heard, there's a lot of chaos going on in Northern Ireland right now. There was some controversy. There was actually a person that had a violent attack on Monday night, and my heart goes out to that guy, Sean Ogilvy. But everybody else, man, you need to settle down and just let things take their course. This is not a political show. I'm just stating that things have just gotten a little crazy over there right now, and it hurts my heart because that's my home country and that's my hometown. So anyway, I'm going to play a little Blues Travelers, Canadian Rose. This is my 100th show, and unfortunately, I'm by myself, so it's just me, myself, and I. Here we go, a little Canadian Rose.

All right. I love me a little Blues Traveler as well. So it's kind of funny because normally Sherry keeps me on track, and we have a whole pitter-patter thing that we do here on 30 Years of Nonsense every week. So it's kind of funny when Sherry's not here, I just go totally awry. And I try to go totally awry all the time, but Sherry reins me back in. But not today. So it's kind of cool. So normally we do our weekend update around mid-show around 4:30, but I was sitting thinking when this song was playing, I was like, man, I really love the Blues Traveler. I've kind of gotten back into them. I used to like them before, and now I've started to like them again, and it has a lot to do with the music trivia. And so we're back at Spearhead. We're back where it all started. So we are at Spearhead. Next week is my last Wednesday at Spearhead, and then we're moving to Throwback Thursday. It's not that we're leaving. We're just going to steal a better date. So we're going to be on Thursdays from 7 till 10:30 every week, and we've got four rounds. Then we've got some head-to-head stuff where two people compete against songs that they think they know better of, and then we have one called a Fast Five, and that's basically when somebody gets up, we play a song from each generation. So I play a 70s song, an 80s song, a 90s song, 2000s. So sorry, 60s, 70s, 80s, 90s, 2000s. So, and if you get all five right, you get a six-pack. And in the head-to-head, you get a free beer. So if you win. So, and then there's so many great prizes every week. We give six packs, 12s, 18 beer away. It's such a great time. And I don't know what my social media team's been doing, but they've really pumped things up. And we're getting a ton more people coming out every week. And I love it. It's just fantastic the amount of people that come out week after week to play with us. And we had some really great new teams there this week. We had this new team called the Cruise Ladies. They've been a couple of weeks now. And then we have the Burger Buds. We had so many great teams last night. And we've got a regular, so I don't want to forget those guys as well. So guys and gals that come out and play with us every week, there's so many great, great teams that come and support us and support Spearhead. So, and I got to tell you, the food is on tap. It's, I don't even know what to say. The food is just spectacular. It's on point is what I was trying to say. So yeah, the food's great. The drinks are great. And I got to say the trivia is pretty damn good too. So, all right, I'm going to keep going here. We got a little Jordan Davis, Church in a Chevy. I saw this guy last year with my friends and family, and this guy was awesome. All right, here we go. Church in a Chevy.

Man, I just love that song too. I love all the songs I'm playing today, I got to tell you. Listen, unfortunately, you're not getting any PSAs or announcements or commercials today. The normal part of 30 years of nonsense is not with me today, so Sherry's not on the show. So she normally takes care of all of that stuff, and I do the music and all the other stuff. So, yeah, you're not getting that. So apologize in advance. You're going to have to, you know, listen in at 5 o'clock if you want to hear a PSA or a commercial. But you're not getting it today, for me anyway. All right, guys, so I was looking at what happened in history on this day, and I got to tell you, 1993, Jurassic Park, adapted from the best-selling novel by Michael Crichton, directed by Steven Spielberg, came out on this day and had a box office opening weekend record of $502 million. That's pretty incredible. And also in 2002, this is a pretty cool day, American Idol, created by Simon Fuller with the judges Simon Cowell, Paul Abdul, Randy Jackson, premiered on Fox TV. So I know you guys all know about American Idol, but this was premiere night in 2002. And then this day in music history, this is kind of sad, actually. New York Times reported that it is estimated 500,000 song titles, including masters by Chuck Berry, Louis Armstrong, Ella Fitzgerald, and others, were lost in a 2008 warehouse fire in Universal's backlot in Los Angeles. So, man, that is a tragedy, is that, you know, the amount of music that was lost on that day. It's terrible. But that being said, I'm going to keep the music going. It is grass cutting season, and what's amazing is I'm not playing the original. I do love me a little Tracy Chapman, Fast Car, but I love this version too. So I thought I would play a little Luke Combs and just kind of jazz it up a little bit here. So we got a little Luke Combs, Fast Car. This is the only... I normally only play Tracy Chapman while I'm cutting my grass. I don't know why I cut it. I just don't know. I play hours of it over and over, but I'm going to play a little Luke Combs here today, a little Fast Car for you. Here we go.

Yeah, we've talked about this song so many times. I love the fact that Tracy Chapman hadn't performed it in many, many years. Not until Luke Combs and her performed it live on the Grammys, which was cool. That was cool. So I also looked up a little facts about who was famous and not famous, but whose birthdays, celebrity birthdays we got today. So Jackie Stewart turns 87 years old today. He's a famous F1 driver from Scotland. Then you got Joe Montana. He turns 70 today, famous football player. Hugh Laurie, he was actually a comedian originally from Britain. And then he turned, he actually had a role in a I guess a sitcom, you would call it a sitcom drama, on House, and then he was 67 today. But interestingly, Peter Dinklage, very well known for Game of Thrones, 57 today, and then famous basketball player Diana Taurasi, played for, I forget the team name, what is it? Oh, Phoenix Mercury, since 2004. She's like been an MVP, very famous WNBA player, 44 today, and then Shia LaBeouf turns 40 today. So yeah, I figured I'd throw that in there and just give you a little bit of insight in what's going on around the world and on people's birthdays that are famous. But I'm going to keep it going here. I'm trying to stuff in as much music. I found some great songs that I really enjoy. I know it's not 100 years, but it is 100 shows. So I love this song, love this band. We got a little Five for Fighting, 100 years.

another cool track, if I don't say so myself. Kind of cool, this guy, Five for Fighting, the band, obviously. It's a solo artist, more than anything, just so you're aware. And what's neat about it is he started playing piano. His mom was a music teacher, and she taught piano, and that's how he learned to play piano. And he went on and did some great, great stuff throughout his career. My most famous or favorite song is one called Superman, It's Not Easy, and it's in regards to 9/11. It's just a great ballad after, in reference to that song of 9/11. It was really, really good stuff. And he's now come out with a new album in 2024, and it's a live album where he actually plays with a string quartet. He does all of his songs with a string quartet, and I think that's like just amazing. And I mean, the first band that I ever heard of doing that or referenced that was actually Metallica, and they did it in MSG, so in New York City. So amazing. They put this whole thing together back in the early 90s, early 90s, I think, is when they finally came out and did it, Madison Square Gardens, and had this live massive orchestra behind them doing all of their stuff. So pretty cool. And you know, now that everybody's kind of taken on to it, it's, you know, it's kind of passe, I think, but I do love the fact that some of the bands do it. And last night at our trivia, we actually did a two cellos. So these are guys that actually play cellos, and they do a ton of really cool covers. And we did a round last night called Two Cellos. So I played the cellos version. You had to give me the original artist and song. And it was tougher than I thought for some people. But I think

0: watched Columbo.
1: Let me clear my throat. 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And let all the fly skimmers feel the beat. Drop.
2: All right, I got to cut that one out. I got so many more pieces of music to put in. So I'm going to cut that one out. It's all good. No swearing, nothing, but it didn't age well. I got to be honest. That song has not aged well, in my opinion, but I'd forgotten. Anyway, I was just sitting thinking here, what's happening this weekend? And I was like, the UFC 250 Freedom Fight. It's on the White House lawn this weekend, which is crazy. And I bet you there's going to be a ton of people that watch it and won't admit to it. But I'm going to tell you, I'm going to watch this because it's going to be a spectacle. It is going to be nonsense, and I'm all about the nonsense. So I am definitely going to watch this from the comfort of my basement, and I can pause it. I can get up, go get a drink, come back. It's not going to cost me thousands of dollars. And we've also got, you know, we got football coming tomorrow. We got the FIFA World Cup. It starts tomorrow, and Canada plays at 3 o'clock. So I'm guarantee you my TVs are going to be blaring with the Canada game on at 3 p.m. I actually may end up on the Spearhead patio if they have a TV or a screen out, but I'm definitely going to be watching it somewhere. So yeah, tomorrow, 3 p.m., Canada's first match in the FIFA World Cup of football. So here we go. I'm going to play you a little Nickelback, and I got to be honest, this is kind of funny. When I first started DJing way back when and Nickelback came out, I could not stand them. And for whatever reason, they've started to grow on me. And some of the teams really love Nickelback that comes to trivia. And this last weekend, I did.

officiate a wedding at McKinnon Brothers, which is crazy because I'd never been there in all the years that we've been in Kingston and area. I'd never had a chance to go to McKinnon Brothers. And I got to tell you, the people there were fantastic. Bronwyn and Natasha, the two ladies that I dealt with for the most part, just lovely, lovely people. If you ever get a chance, just go out to it. I'm going to go to Back to the Farm. It's going to be a great event. I'm going with some friends, but I've never gotten to go because I've always been DJing or been out of town or whatever. And every time anybody goes, hey, let's go to McKinnon Brothers, I'm like, yeah, no problem. And then it never happens. So anyway, I got a great opportunity to be out there DJing a wedding this past weekend, and the people were just lovely. But what was crazy about it is I couldn't believe that the amount they loved two bands. They loved Nickelback being the most, I gotta be honest, or Glorious Sons was probably the it's a toss-up. It was either Glorious Sons or Nickelback. I think the song list that they provided had about six or seven songs of each. But anyway, I'm just telling you, for the people that are going to razz me a little later, I got to play a little Nickelback. Here we go. How You Remind Me.

All right, I admit it. I'm a closet Nickelback fan. So, I don't know. I don't know what to say. I like them. I'm starting to like them a lot, so it's kind of frustrating. So the next band I'm going to play is a little Candlebox here for you. Now, it's interesting. This band was around for about 10 years. So Seattle, Washington, kind of an indie band. They say they were an American rock. I call them indie more than anything. The band lasted from 1990 right up to 2000, had a little bit of internal strife, and then they disbanded or whatever. So it's kind of funny. I mean, the band then gets back together in 2006, and they release a bunch more albums. It's like, I don't know. Pretty interesting. These bands that break apart and get back together and have band changes. I don't know. Anyway, I'm going to play this little Candlebox for you. Far apart, or sorry, far behind.

All right. Well, that was pretty wild, I got to say. All right. So I'm pretty close to the end of the show. I can't believe it's already been 55, 56 minutes almost into the show. So I'm almost done. I was looking up what's going on in Kingston this weekend because I'm trying to find a concert sometime really soon. I haven't been to a concert in June at all. So I like to hit up at least one show a month. And I was trying to find out what's going on in town this weekend. The only thing that I can see is the Goodnight Irenes are playing a free outdoor performance at Gilmore Point on the weekend. There's a Pride fundraising cruise. There's some Long and McQuaid Appreciation Day. So catch some performances locally there at Long and McQuaid. And then I looked up what was going on in Toronto because I was like, hey, I've got to go to Toronto tomorrow or on Saturday. Maybe I'll catch something. Rosella, I don't know if you guys remember her. She's a really cool artist. I actually really like her stuff. She's performing at the Scotiabank Center on Saturday night. Could see that. Could see Anne Juliet. Great show, I hear. But yeah, I mean, there's nothing that I see that I really want to go see. And so I guess not this weekend. Going to be watching some football, like I said, tomorrow. And then the UFC fight on Sunday. Got some motocross coming up on Saturday. I'm going to sit and watch that because that's near and dear to my heart. And I'm going to end off our show with a little Inner Ninja by Classified out of Toronto. Love these guys. So here we go. Little Inner Ninja. All right, guys. Have a great weekend. We'll see you out and about. And have a great weekend, folks.

0: Good evening. It is 5 p.m. and you're tuned in to CFRC 101.9 FM, broadcasting from Lower Carruthers Hall on Queen's Campus in Kingston, Ontario. I'm CFRC's broadcast journalist, Christina Laurie, and this is Kingston Currents, your weekly roundup of the latest Limestone local news. CFRC's news programming is brought to you by the generous support of the Community Radio Fund of Canada under the Local Journalism Initiative, Queen's University Career Services, and for our podcast, Smith Engineering at Queen's University. Our feature stories in today's episode, Inclusive Play Project and local Tim Hortons restaurant owners aimed to cross the funding finish line for the Jumpstart Inclusive Playground with this year's Smile Cookie campaign. And some highlights from City Council's last meeting, including a new pilot air conditioner program to support vulnerable residents ahead of extreme summer heat, Council's reaction to the new provincial BYOB permit option, and new measures to improve oversight of city partner organizations in response to the Taxi Commission fallout. Let's dive in. At their last meeting, Council considered Kingston's approach to the new provincial Bring Your Own Alcohol Permit option. Starting April 30th, Ontario is expanding BYOB permits to designated outdoor public events like farmers markets, festivals, and art exhibits. According to the release from the province, the aim of the initiative is to cut costs for both event-goers and organizers. However, it is up to municipalities to opt in by passing a bylaw authorizing the use of alcohol in public and establishing a local process to determine whether an event qualifies. Staff brought a report to Council recommending the city further explore potential implementation approaches and public consultation before later returning to Council with recommendations to consider participation in the provincial BYOB framework. Councillors were overall unimpressed with the move by the province, but had slightly differing opinions on how to respond. Councillors like Don Amos argued the idea should be rejected outright, raising concerns about enforcement, liability, communications, and even litter.
1: I'm going to start off by saying I'm not in favor of this. I don't think we need to go down this road. I don't think we need to have our staff utilize their time in a deep dive endeavor that the province feels that everyone can drink whenever they want, however they want, in an event. And I think that sets various events up for failure, concerns. We already have a licensed beverage system that works in this city. The province is giving us an opt-out. I would strongly encourage my fellow councillors to vote no on this. We don't need to entertain this. We don't need to have someone show up with a keg to a random event or a cooler full of beer to a random event, set up their lawn chairs, enjoy the event, and then all of a sudden, everything breaks.
0: Good evening. It is 5 p.m. on Thursday, June 11th, and you're tuned in to CFRC 101.9 FM, broadcasting from Lower Carruthers Hall on Queen's Campus in Kingston, Ontario. I'm CFRC's broadcast journalist, Christina Laurie, and this is Kingston Currents, your weekly roundup of the latest Limestone local news. CFRC's news programming is brought to you by the generous support of the Community Radio Fund of Canada under the Local Journalism Initiative, Queen's University Career Services, and for our podcast, Smith Engineering at Queen's University. Coming up in today's episode, updates directly from City Hall, including a few stories from last week's City Council meeting. We'll also run through your weather and traffic report for this upcoming weekend, and a few events to keep on your radar from CFRC's events and concerts calendars. Without further delay, let's dive in. The proposed Patrie Aquatic Park is no longer moving forward after the city and Patrie Inc. Development failed to reach an agreement on a $1 million in-kind sponsorship. Council approved the sponsorship and naming rights arrangement in 2025 as part of the plans to expand swimming opportunities at Battery Park through an inflatable water park and enhanced swimming platform. This work is part of the larger Confederation Basin Promenade project, which includes a new accessible walkway and public space experience on the existing breakwall that shelters Flora McDonald Confederation Basin. At Council's last meeting, staff told Council that while the inflatable water park is no longer part of the plan without the sponsorship to support it, the enhanced swimming platform remains a valuable waterfront amenity.
2: This enhanced swimming platform that we're talking about is really more the creation of a bit of a swimming pool in the lake, if you wish. It's that concept that allows actually people, and especially kids, to have a more safe environment for swimming in the lake. It also provides space for parents to be around. It provides the ability for partners to deliver programs and lessons even within that space. So it's almost creating a bit of a swimming pool, but in the lake. So there would be a significant program difference between the two.
0: Staff informed council that without the sponsorship funding, about $400,000 would need to be included in the 2027 capital budget to still deliver the swimming platform. After some questions to staff, several councillors supported the move, stressing that Kingston needs additional swimming opportunities, particularly with Culligan Water Park closed and the proposed Invista Aquatic Facility still years away.
3: It's clear that there's been a lot of work and time and discussion and consultation that's gone into this by staff. And, you know, and I myself personally have relayed a lot of concerns from constituents to staff. And I'm very pleased with this proposal as it exists. And I think the other thing too that we really need to consider is as part of our strategic plan is trying to find creative ways to create new means of access for aquatics and recreation. And so I'm happy to support the recommendation in this report.
4: I think that especially with enclosing the Culligan pool at the Memorial Center, we've kind of lost some outdoor swimming space, and having an expanded swimming dock would really add back to that what we have lost. So, and I think that if we can do this, then that would be a great addition for the city for like programming, like was said before. So
0: the end of the inflatable water park proposal was not a loss for some residents who had opposed locating the attraction in Confederation Basin. Concerns raised included noise, traffic, parking pressures, and supervision requirements.
5: For one, we're very happy that you have the option to not proceed with the Patry Aquatic Park. That was very important to us from the get-go, and happy to see that there.
0: Some residents, however, remain concerned about the swimming platform itself, particularly around water safety.
5: So we would like to see reports on the safety, environmental safety of that basin before the community would be all excited about having that done. The marina is there. Boats come in. Young kids now are taking electronic speedboat things going through the basin there and having a good time. But there isn't any demarcation that's clear as to where there would be safety for swimmers who would actually be in the water enjoying it.
0: City staff assured that water quality is regularly monitored by both the city and public health officials, and that swimming access could be closed off if issues arise. However, councillors like Lisa Osanek remain unconvinced, arguing the decision to move forward with the platform is premature.
6: I think that this is a little bit too premature. Let's first build, you know, the, what are we calling it, right? The big breakwater, right? The new parkway system. And then see how that breakwater is going to affect the water quality within there. This is like 400,000, just a little bit too soon. Let's build the promenade first. That gives us time to see, you know, the wave action, the water flow. At the same time, last year at this time, in 2025, when we were last talking about this, we hadn't actually approved the big condo that's going to be built right there next to the Marine Museum. And with that condo is going to be, if I believe the planning report correctly, a community benefit of a deep water dock. And so we're going to be having boats coming in, ships coming in, who knows how big. They could be using that dock, but also bringing diesel and other pollution with them. And again, that could affect the water quality in there too. And it might not become the big enhanced swimming area that we hope for right now. We don't know the effect.
0: In their report to council, city staff also proposed pursuing Grass Creek Park as a potential future location for an inflatable water park. Updated studies found the site to be suitable despite earlier concerns about shallow water. Any future project would require a Crown land lease and several regulatory approvals, a process staff estimate could take about 3 years. Council was asked to approve his disappointment in the inflatable water park proposal falling through.
1: I cannot say how much I am disappointed that this water park is not moving forward at this time. This is something our families need. This is something that that young children would enjoy, teenagers would enjoy. It's a full aspect of something that gets a lot of people talking in a positive way about our city. And now we're probably putting it on hold a minimum of 3 years, according to the report. The way the federal government works and the provincial government, we're probably looking at 5 years. So it's frustrating, and at the end of the day, our families lose out on this.
0: Ultimately, council approved both the swimming platform funding direction and the Grass Creek approvals process in separate 9-3 votes. Construction for the promenade project is expected to begin in 2027. For CFRC News, supported by the Local Journalism Initiative, this has been Christina Laurie. Council unanimously approved a motion at their last meeting to review and update the City of Kingston's ice allocation policy and guidelines to support equitable access, especially concerning change rooms. The motion was brought forward by Councillor Wendy Steven and seconded by Councillor Don Amos after issues were brought forward concerning access to girls' change rooms.
7: So it started off with a very specific complaint that had happened a few times, and what it had to do with was specifically with girls' change rooms. So it was around co-ed organizations where there was some sort of breakdown in communication where the need of the change rooms wasn't being expressed clearly and therefore wasn't being provided properly at city facilities. So staff investigated when we brought this to them, and interestingly, they actually found, you know, yeah, there's some operational stuff here, but there's also a gap in our ice allocation policy. So while the ice allocation policy itself talks about equity of access, there's nothing in there about change rooms. And I think given the current political climate, I think it's important that we make sure that this is a piece of our policy so that this carries forward beyond whoever's in charge and whoever staff are, and that way it gives them clear direction what to follow.
0: Two amendments were made after community member Riffer Stone came forward with suggested changes for Stephen and Amos to make the motion more inclusive and forward-looking. Stone also appeared as a delegation to speak to the importance of using identity-based language rather than sex-based language prior to the vote. Amendments included changing language to ensure equitable access for all participants and directing staff to use identity-based language when formulating new policy.
7: It's changing the word female to all participants. That was the overall intention. The second piece of the amendment is touching on what River mentioned in the delegation, and it's talking about using identity-based language. So again, just giving staff that direction to start working towards that and looking at the policy through that different lens.
0: Councillors supported the amendments unanimously, also noting the alignment with efforts within ice sports to support inclusivity.
8: As a father of a couple girls who play hockey, I think this is a great amendment to this. Additionally, as a coach, there's a lot of courses that coaches take on exactly this, and it's something where just to be a coach, you now have to be quite aware of this and you have to manage these situations. So the fact that this is kind of aligning right with the coaching courses and how you can have, you know, more inclusivity and equity and all these things along with sports, so that we don't inadvertently have people disappear from a sport because they didn't feel part of it. This is, I think, the right move to have a policy to really look at that and to correct any language errors that may exist there so that everybody can feel welcome.
0: Councillors were unanimously supportive of the final motion, coming not only with their perspectives as councillors, but also as coaches and members of Kingston's hockey community.
1: I have coached for a number of years, close to 15, and this has been a long struggle and battle to see equity brought forward in any sort of light in regards to hockey allocation or ice allocation. So I'm super proud that this is moving forward. I know our policy has been a little bit dated, and it's always good to review our policies and move them in a good direction. And for an old retired hockey coach, this is nice to see.
0: Staff will return to

0: Council with updated policy language and implementation recommendations by the end of summer 2026 for full implementation for the 2026-27 ice season. Once again, that was the latest from City Council. Before we get into more local news, let's take a look at your weather and traffic report for the rest of the week. Starting with some traffic updates to keep on your radar. Cranbrook Street between Dace Road and Lakeview Avenue is closed weekdays from 8:40 to 9:20 a.m. and 3:20 to 3:50 p.m. for the School Streets program at Our Lady of Lourdes Catholic School. Expect delays on King Street West between Country Club Drive and Front Road, where Utilities Kingston is installing new water and sanitary mains, with traffic reduced to one lane in each direction. Drivers may also encounter delays on Bath Road between Sir John A. Macdonald Boulevard and Portsmouth Avenue, as crews install new pedestrian crossing signals. Construction continues on Johnson Street between University Avenue and Aberdeen Street for storm sewer improvements through July 30th. Motorists should expect delays on Taylor Kidd Boulevard between Coronation Boulevard and Collins Bay Road for paving and roadway improvements. Expect delays on Princess Street between Montreal and Bagot Streets, where traffic is reduced to one lane for utility repairs. In closures, Aberdeen Street between Johnson and William Streets remains closed for construction activity, while Berry Street near Queen is closed for work at 283 Queen Street. Princess Street between Frontenac and Division remains closed as part of a major reconstruction project by the city. Wright Crescent between Palace Road and Kingsland Crescent is closed for roadway repairs and pedestrian safety improvements. Sydenham Street remains closed all summer between Princess and Queen for the Sydenham Street Community Space Project. John Street between Montreal and Bagot remains closed until July 31st for water and sanitary service upgrades. And finally, Leo Lake Road will have intermittent closures from 8:30 a.m. to 2:30 p.m. through June 12th for rock excavation work. Taking a look at the weather for tonight and the next few days, as we head into the evening, skies will remain partly cloudy with a 30% chance of showers overnight and a low of 16 degrees. Looking ahead to the weekend, Friday will be mostly cloudy with a 60% chance of showers and a high of 23. Friday night sees cloudy periods and a low of 16. Saturday is shaping up to be the pick of the weekend with plenty of sunshine and a high of 25 degrees. Cloudy periods return Saturday night with a low of 16. Then on Sunday, skies turn mostly cloudy again with a 40% chance of showers and a high of 24. Sunday night remains cloudy with temperatures dipping to 13 degrees. This has been your quick Kingston Currents traffic and weather report. Now let's turn back to more local news. Diving back into some updates directly from the city of Kingston. The city is also highlighting recent accessibility improvements now available at several municipal facilities. In a release issued this week, the city announced that new assistive listening systems have been installed at City Hall, the Invista Center, and the Artillery Park Aquatic Center. The systems were launched as part of the city's ongoing efforts to make municipal services more accessible for residents and visitors who are deaf, hard of hearing, or who may benefit from amplified sound. According to the city, the technology provides clear, personalized audio that can help users better understand staff and access services. The systems are designed to work with a variety of hearing technologies. People using hearing aids or cochlear implants equipped with telecoil or T-coil can connect directly by switching their device to the appropriate setting. The systems also support AuraCast-enabled Bluetooth hearing devices, allowing users to receive audio wirelessly. For visitors who do not use hearing devices, handheld listening units are also available upon request and can provide amplified speech directly to the user. In the release, Deputy City Clerk Derek Ocek said, quote, "The introduction of assistive listening systems reflects our commitment to reducing barriers and improving access to city services. Accessibility is essential to customer service," end quote. The city says the systems are intended to help improve communication and ensure more residents can access municipal services independently and comfortably. This announcement coincided with National Accessibility Week, which recognizes the contributions of people with disabilities and promotes efforts to remove barriers in communities across Canada. City officials say the new systems represent another step in Kingston's broader accessibility and inclusion efforts. And with summer just around the corner, the City of Kingston is encouraging residents to get outside, get active, and make the most of the community spaces and programs available across the city. In a new release, the city is recognizing June as Recreation and Parks Month, a province-wide initiative that celebrates the role parks, recreation programs, and community spaces play in supporting healthy, active, and connected communities. City officials say the month is an opportunity for residents to explore parks, trails, recreation facilities, community programs, and outdoor events while taking advantage of the warmer weather. In the release, Tony Gargaro, Manager of Recreation and Leisure Services with the City of Kingston, said, quote, June is a great time to get outside and take advantage of everything Kingston has to offer, end quote. Gargaro also added that whether residents are spending time in a local park, participating in a fitness program, or attending a community event, there are opportunities for people of all ages to stay active, connect with others, and enjoy the season. The city is highlighting a number of events and activities taking place throughout June. That includes regular visits to the Kingston Public Market in Springer Market Square and the Memorial Center Farmers Market, both of which continue to draw residents and visitors looking to shop local and spend time outdoors. The city is also encouraging residents to check out the annual Skeleton Park Arts Festival, which runs from June 19th through the 21st and features live music, arts program, and community activities. Be sure to tune in to Kingston Curator on Friday for more on that from CFRC. Families may also be interested in the K-Town Kids Run Bike Run event taking place on June 20th. While June 21st will see celebrations for National Indigenous Peoples Day, hosted by the Kingston Native Center and Language Nest in Confederation Park. Beyond special events, the city is reminding residents that they can take advantage of drop-in recreation opportunities throughout the month, including swimming, fitness classes, and organized sports programs. Kingston is also home to more than 200 parks and green spaces, offering opportunities to walk, bike, roll, play, cool off at splash pads, or simply spend time outdoors. The city notes that Recreation and Parks Month is recognized by Parks and Recreation Ontario, which promotes the health, social, environmental, and community benefits that Parks and Recreation services provide. The release also includes a reminder for residents who participate in city recreation programs. Officials say recreation accounts that have not yet verified a Kingston address are now subject to a 15% surcharge on recreation programming and may experience a 72-hour delay when registering for certain programs, including swimming lessons. Residents are being encouraged to verify their address through the city to ensure they continue receiving resident rates and registration privileges. The city says information on programs, facilities, registration, and upcoming events can be found through its Recreation Services website. With Kingston's 2026 municipal election now just a few months away, the city is looking for some local creativity to help celebrate democracy. In a release issued this week, the City of Kingston announced the launch of its 2026 Election Sticker Design Contest, inviting residents to create the official I Voted and Future Voter stickers that will be handed out during this fall's municipal election. The winning designs will be distributed at voting locations during advance voting on October 16th and 17th, as well as on Election Day, October 26th. City officials say the contest is intended to promote civic pride, encourage community engagement, and build excitement around participating in local democracy. Two contest categories are available this year. The first is an I Voted sticker category open to all Kingston residents. The second is a future voter category specifically for youth age 17 and under, with parent or guardian consent required for participants. The city says all submissions must be original designs that include the exact wording I voted or future voter depending on the category being entered. Designs must also fit within the city's official sticker template and comply with contest guidelines. According to the release, entries cannot contain political messaging, copyrighted images, corporate logos, offensive content, or AI-generated artwork. The city says the goal is to create designs that celebrate voting and civic participation while remaining nonpartisan and accessible to all residents. Submissions are being accepted now through July 3rd at 4 p.m. Once submission period closes, city staff will review all entries and create a shortlist of finalists. The public will then have the opportunity to vote online and help choose the winning designs. Those winning stickers will be professionally printed and handed out at voting locations throughout the election period. In addition to seeing their work distributed across the city, winners will also receive a sheet of printed stickers as a keepsake. Residents interested in participating can download the official contest template, review the contest rules, and submit their designs through the city's election engagement website. Paper submissions will also be accepted at City Hall's Elections Office, City Recreation Facilities, and branches of the Kingston-Frontenac Public Library. The city says it hopes the contest will help residents engage with the upcoming municipal election while showcasing local creativity and community spirit. The city is encouraging residents and visitors to come together later this month to celebrate National Indigenous Peoples Day. In a release issued this week, the city announced details of the annual community celebration being hosted by the Kingston Native Center and Language Nest on June 21st at Confederation Park in downtown Kingston. The event will run from 1 p.m. until 6 p.m. and is free to attend. National Indigenous Peoples Day is observed across Canada each year on June 21st and is intended as an opportunity to recognize and celebrate the cultures, histories, and languages and contributions of First Nations, Inuit, and Métis people. The city says the day is also an opportunity for learning, reflection, and community building as residents continue conversations around understanding and reconciliation. According to the release, this year's celebration will feature an afternoon of cultural performances, community activities, workshops, food, storytelling, and opportunities to connect with Indigenous organizations and community members. Brandon Miracle, Executive Director of the Kingston Native Center and Language Nest, said, quote, June 21st is more than just an event. It's a meaningful gathering where people come together to encourage one another and celebrate the rich stories, cultures, and languages and communities that shape who we are, end quote. Throughout the afternoon, attendees can take part in drumming, singing, dancing, story sharing, and cultural learning activities. Organizers say there will also be hands-on workshops and interactive experiences designed for all ages. One of the central elements of the event will be a sacred fire, offering opportunities for reflection, prayer, and connection throughout the day. Visitors will also find community information booths featuring cultural teachings, demonstrations, and opportunities to engage with local organizations. Families attending the celebration can take advantage of a dedicated kids zone, which will include an inflatable corn maze, face painting provided by Oshkosh Face Painting, and other family-friendly activities. The event also features Indigenous artisans and vendors selling handcrafted goods, artwork, and traditional crafts. A variety of food options will also be available on site. Organizers say there will be giveaways and additional opportunities for community connection throughout the afternoon. In the release, Amber Bryan Peller, the City of Kingston's Manager of Indigenous Initiatives, said, quote, National Indigenous Peoples Day is an invitation for people to experience and celebrate Indigenous cultures, deepen understanding, and build meaningful connections within community, end quote. Bryan Peller added that the city is grateful to the Kingston Native Center and Language Nest for leading the event and creating a space where Indigenous traditions can be shared and honored. Once again, the celebration takes place Sunday, June 21st from 1 until 6 p.m. at Confederation Park across from City Hall. Additional information about the event is available through the City of Kingston's events calendar. Once again, those were some of the latest messages directly from the City of Kingston. Before we wrap up this evening, I'm going to run through your weekend forecast, a roundup of just some of the events Kingston has to offer to finish off your week. It's shaping up to be a busy weekend around Kingston with Pride celebrations, festivals, markets, live entertainment, and plenty of chances to get out and enjoy the city. Tonight, after the show wraps up, Music Trivia Night gets underway at Something in the Water Brewing, Riverhead Brewery hosts trivia, and La Vida Bistro Bar has Music Trivia Bingo, all starting at 7 p.m. Later in the evening, karaoke kicks off at Jersey's at 8:30 p.m. and The Buckle at 9 p.m., while La Vida Bistro Bar hosts its weekly urban music social beginning at 9:30 p.m. Friday, June 12th starts with its live Dragon Burlesque show at Musiki at 5 p.m. At 7 p.m., Slush Puppy Place hosts the 2026 OHL Priority Selection, while Trivia Night gets underway at Wild Wings Kingston. Friday night also features karaoke at The Buckle and Daft Brewing, both starting at 9 p.m. Or if you're looking to catch a movie, Scary Movie and Backrooms are screening at Thousand Islands Drive-In at 9 p.m. On Saturday, June 13th, we start with the Kingston Public Market at Springer Market Square, running from 8:30 a.m. to 5 p.m. The community fair takes place at Confederation Park from 10 a.m. until 4 p.m. At noon, the Kingston Pride Parade begins at the Memorial Center, while the Ukraine Folklore Festival runs from noon until 5 p.m. at Regiopolis Notre Dame Catholic High School. At 1 p.m., YGK Beer Fest gets underway at Fort Henry, while workshops Writing to Mend, Bending to Write with Alana Veach takes place at Cultivate Arts Commons, and Choreographic Thinking for Artists begins at Kingston School of Dance. At 2 p.m., the Test Center hosts the Ontario Serendipity Tour documentary screening. In the evening, the Out on the Queen boat cruise departs from Kingston Thousand Islands Cruises at 6:40 p.m. Line dancing starts at the Buckle at 7 p.m., followed by Of Love, Loss, and Longing East and West at St. John the Apostle Church at 7:30. At 8:30 p.m., Daft Brewing hosts Yuck Yuck's stand-up comedy featuring Jeff McHenry. The Scary Movie and Backroom screening returns to the Thousand Islands Drive-In at 9 p.m., while Glow After Dark begins at La Vida Bistro at 10 p.m. And finally, the Gay Pride Dance Party starts at Bottoms Up at 10:30 p.m. Sunday, June 14th, starts with the Memorial Center Farmers Market at the Kingston Memorial Center from 9 a.m. until 2 p.m. At 10:30 a.m., the Kingston Native Center Language Nest hosts a nature walk departing from City Park. The Kingston Pride Recovery Brunch gets underway at the Wharf and Feather at noon. Sunday night brings one final showing of Scary Movie and Backrooms at the Thousand Islands Drive-In at 9 p.m., while karaoke wraps up the weekend at both the Merchant and the Toucan starting at 9 p.m. That wraps up your quick weekend forecast. Once again, that was just some of the events Kingston has to offer this weekend. 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
2: 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Welcome to The Thal Project. I'm your host, Saya the Jaffer. The Thal Project is a mini-series that explores Thal, also known as lentils or legumes, and the rich and diverse ways that people of the South Asian diaspora cook it. In this episode, I cook with Rina Khan, a trans woman and immigrant from Dhaka, Bangladesh, and now a settler in Treaty 6 territory, also known as Edmonton, Alberta. She's a PhD student researching methods of using AI and cancer care in a fair and ethical manner. Rina teaches me her grandmother's take on South Indian sambar while we talk about how food grows and changes with us.
3: My name is Rina, pronouns she, her. I'm a PhD student. I'm also a trans woman. I was born and raised in Dhaka, Bangladesh. Yeah, so this is a dal that my grandma used to make, and she didn't teach it to me. She taught it to my mom and my aunts, and then I learned it from my mom. This is known as sambar dal, which is really popular in South India, like Tamil Nadu, like a lot of those places. And the reason it came to this family in Bangladesh was that my grandmother used to be a poet and would just travel around quite a bit. And whenever she would go somewhere, she would try a food and she would be like, oh, this tastes good. I want to know how to make it. But in absence of the internet where you can just Google it or something, she would try to figure out how this dish was made, try to shop around for local ingredients, and then come back home and then try to recreate that dish. She tried to recreate sambar dal, and she made this version that I grew up eating. Much later in my life, I tried sambar dal at a South Indian restaurant, And then I realized that this tastes nothing like my grandmother's version of sambar dal, because like there's so much has changed, right? In just sourcing the ingredients that are available and like just how she liked to make it. Therefore, I just call this dish my grandma's sambar dal that may or may not be sambar dal, but it's just delicious. It's like heartwarming. It's kind of what I grew up having. And right now, since my grandma passed away, my mom and my aunts, they all kind of stopped cooking this recipe. Mm. So it's like I'm the only one in the family who remembers how to make it.
0: Why did they stop cooking it?
3: Part of it is just, it was a thing that we would usually make around like family holidays. And I think once my grandma passed, family holidays became a morbid affair for a bit. Mm. And also, I think part of it was just their grief. They didn't want to cook something that reminded them of her.
0: I can appreciate that. Thanks for sharing that.
3: Yeah.
0: We've so far put in a mini processor two medium onions.
3: Mm-hmm.
0: And so I guess they're like medium to small dice, but you said that it could be a larger dice. That would be fine.
3: Yeah, it's absolutely fine. I've made this with the onions sliced, with diced. It really doesn't matter because we're going to be cooking the onions down quite a bit anyway. So really how you cut it is just how you want the texture to be, and that is entirely personal preference.
0: Amazing. And I see right now that you are peeling 1, 2, 3, 4, 5, 6 cloves of garlic.
3: Yeah, for context, this is a recipe meant to feed 7 to 10 people. So normally I'm upscaling it a bit. If you're making it for like 3 or 4 people, I think one onion and 2 or 3 cloves of garlic is enough.
0: Right.
3: We never write down recipes, ever. This is why my parents ended up forgetting these recipes, because they would just sort of like make it from memory, make it from feel. And once you stop doing that, it stops being like a muscle memory kind of.
0: And it also changes when you make it from feel, right?
3: Because exactly, yeah.
0: You feel differently.
3: You feel differently time to time. You learn of different ingredients from as you go on in your life. You can grow and change, and your food also grows with you.
0: I want to come back to that as an idea in a little bit, how food grows with us.
3: Yeah.
0: So we also have soaked a 1/3 cup of tur dal or pigeon pea dal. And you mentioned that you typically use chana dal, but tur dal is fine. And you said that because...
3: with the types of dal you use, again, it is mostly personal preference. My grandma's recipe used mainly red lentils or masoor dal. And I know like in South Indian recipes, it was, I think, tur dal or chana dal that was like the primary, right, the primary version. And really it's all depends on what you have at hand, what you have available, what you want to use. And that's the beauty of dal. Like, it's really flexible. It's whatever you want to make of it. But today I'm using red lentils and tur dal.
0: Great. We've done 1/3 cup of tur dal and 2.5 cups of red lentils.
3: Correct.
0: So what next?
3: Just chopped up garlic. I'm just going to chop up ginger.
0: For sure.
3: Real quick.
0: Yeah, so have you always been interested in cooking?
3: No. I think it's because when I was younger, kind of growing up around social expectations of what boys and girls are supposed to be doing, I was like not kind of welcome in the kitchen. As I was like going into my teen years, I kind of like forced my way into the kitchen. I was like, I'm going to cook and I'm going to learn to cook and learn your recipes. And that's how I kind of approached my mom. And then my mom, it started helping me learn to cook, and I would spend time in the kitchen with her. Funny thing is that this dal was one of the first things she taught me to make, because I was going away from home for a bit and I want to learn how to make this if I ever go away so that I think of home.
0: Other people have mentioned that because dal is a simpler dish to make,
3: yeah,
0: it's often one of the easiest things to teach, right?
3: Yeah. The interesting thing is that like dal is so easy to learn, but it becomes more complex as the more experienced, you know, you get at making dal. And I think like the version I have now is from many years of experimenting myself. I know when I was cooking as a beginner, there's a lot I wasn't doing. And again, that point of like how food grows with us, right?
0: For sure.
3: Yeah.
0: Can you tell us how much ginger you put in here and what you're doing to it?
3: Large thumb-sized amount. I don't know how else to describe it.
0: And how are you chopping it?
3: I'm just mincing it as fine as I can. It's also going to cook down. The ginger really adds a bit of like freshness and zing to this recipe, I think. After this, now that we have like mostly what everything prepped, I think we can start boiling the lentils. I'm just gonna fill the pot up with water enough to cover the lentils and leave quite a bit of headroom, because lentils are going to absorb a lot of the water and buff up. Now, exactly how much water is going to depend on you. In our case, we have about 3 cups of lentils total. A generous amount would be like 6 to 8 cups of water, I think, would give you like a good consistency. But

0: liquid and sort of like cooking it like a curry or a stew. The way that my family does it is that to boil the lentils by themselves, make sure they're really thoroughly cooked through, and then cook the aromatics and the spices in an oil, and then pour that mixture into the dal. Some people also use ghee here. The oil we're using today is mustard oil, but if you don't have this on hand, do not worry. Mustard oil has a real, I don't know what the sensation is, like, you know, when you take a bite of wasabi or something, like, it's a very powerful taste, right? Mustard oil has a bit of that. So since we're using it and it's kind of mixed in with the dal, like, it's not going to hit you really in the face or anything, but it is still going to be, like, noticeable. Like, you're going to sense it in the back. But if you don't have mustard oil, just any regular oil, neutral oil is perfectly fine, because the aromatics and the spices are going to flavor that oil up anyway.
1: Earlier you were talking about, you know, we grow and change and food grows with us. What did you mean by that?
0: I think this is similar to the fact of, like, we grow as people as well as, like, as cooks. We are always learning new techniques and we're experimenting, we're learning things from the places we visit, the people who are in our lives who also cook for us. So I think that's a very special relationship. Like, anybody who cooks for me is, like, somebody I will think of as very dear to me. And that's the power of food, really, in both, like, connecting people and bringing people together.
1: Food as medicine?
0: Yeah, food as medicine as well. Food heals from both emotionally and physically. In exploring life, I think my cooking always changes based on who I'm cooking for as well, what they prefer. Which is why I've realized that very rarely my cooking doesn't really evolve much when I'm mainly cooking for myself at a point in my life. But when I'm, like, cooking either for my family or for my roommates or, like, for my community, any kind of, like, collective cooking, like, I'm always, like, adjusting based on, like, what I think somebody will like, and that impacts how you see and feel about your recipes as well. So, I mean, that's at least my relationship to food, is I'm a mode of care. Do you have a similar?
1: That's insightful, and I appreciate that, and I appreciate the clarity in recognizing that it does change based on who we're cooking for or with and all of that.
0: Yeah.
1: One of the things that I hope to explore in this series is challenging the notion of authenticity in food, because sometimes I find in diasporic or migrant communities, we want to clutch and hold on to something of the past and we don't want it to change. But the truth is that our foods and recipes have been evolving for hundreds of years.
0: Yeah.
1: And that's for all kinds of reasons, right?
0: That's really interesting. And I think there's a bit of diaspora in, like, clutching to what a memory of what was. But there's also, like, I think parts of diaspora that are, like, very much about moving and integrating, but while holding on to their roots and what makes it your own. And I'm thinking, like, of, sorry, I don't have much experience about this. Diaspora families don't usually welcome me to their houses to eat. But I've gotten it a couple of times before I came out. I did remember, like, the families that I ate at, they would, in efforts to source ingredients locally, they would either make alterations or changes, like, something that was very readily available back home might not be as affordable here, so they would make small changes to it based on what is affordable. I think the flexibility to do that also kind of transforms recipes in a really wonderful way.
1: Definitely, and I was wondering if that's impacted some of your own cooking here.
0: What we're doing right now is just the water's come up to a boil. I'm just going to dump the lentils in here. I'm going to let it boil a bit first, and then I'm going to add a bunch of salt. There's no particular reason for the ordering. I just find that water boils smoother when you haven't yet put salt in, so I'm going to let it

0: As the dal is getting a little bit boiled, we are going to add in turmeric and salt. And also, we're going to add in sambar powder. So this is the... Have a sniff of it.
1: Oh, wow. That smells good.
0: Can you describe it to the...
1: Can I smell it again? Yeah. I feel like there's turmeric in that, but there's a lot of things going on in there. It's not as intense as a garam masala. It's like a softer undertone of mixed spices.
0: Yeah.
1: So I would guess that maybe there's coriander seed in that.
0: Yes, there's a lot of different seeds.
1: Yeah.
0: Roasted and ground together, coriander seeds, mustard seeds. This is the star spice.

0: Nice of the dish, and this is sambar powder is so ubiquitous in South Indian food. You can make sambar curry out of anything, vegetables, chicken, whatever you like.
1: Right. So it's starting to get good on a boil.
0: So now I'm gonna add in the turmeric.
1: Do you want a teaspoon measure?
0: I'm not gonna be chaotic and just normally I will dump it in and like. I'm adding about 1.5 teaspoons of turmeric in there. Table salt. I'm gonna add just about 2 teaspoons now, but really you are gonna need a lot more, and it's you just have to like taste it
1: Whoa.
0: eventually.
1: Okay, yeah, that's good to know. Yeah.
0: Yeah. Oh, this is not enough salt for this dish. Trust me.
1: I grew up in a house where my dad had high blood pressure,
0: Oh,
1: so
0: that makes sense.
1: we didn't eat a lot of salt growing up.
0: Yeah. For anything that has this much liquid in, you need a good amount of salt.
1: Right.
0: And you're not even gonna taste it much
1: Right.
0: during in the dish, but you can always taste there being not enough salt. Yeah, I understand being in a family with hypertension as well, like there's always this tension, but also I think food doesn't taste like food when you don't put salt in.
1: Yeah, it needs some anyway.
0: Need some,
1: Yeah,
0: yeah.
1: for sure.
0: Salt is in, and now I'm gonna also put the sambar powder. For the sambar powder, also be a little generous. I'm gonna use about 2 teaspoons here. I prefer to be a bit generous with it because this is the star flavor in this
1: Yeah.
0: dish, and you want it to really be noticeable. Now let this cook down, let the dog get a little bit thicker, and in the meantime, I'm gonna start up on our oil and spice mix. I have a frying pan on the side. I'm just gonna heat up some mix of some vegetable oil and mustard oil. Again, as I mentioned before, use whatever you have.
1: So, in terms of vegetable oil, I've got sunflower.
0: Yep, perfect.
1: Okay.
0: I'm using a mix
1: Yep.
0: here because using just mustard oil is, I find to be
1: Too
0: the
1: strong.
0: very strong. So,
1: So it looks about 3 tablespoons of sunflower oil. Okay.
0: And I'm gonna put about a tablespoon of mustard oil. Also, I think it's really important here to be generous with the oil because the oil is gonna absorb the flavor from the aromatics and spices, and that is gonna flavor the dal.
1: That makes sense.
0: Yeah.
1: And so, and then this has been heated up to like medium high temperature.
0: Yep. So
1: Right.
0: just wait till that gets a little hot. We're gonna first toast our whole spices. So I'm gonna start with that. And for what spices you want, it also is like what you have available, what you normally use in cooking your curries. Anything you can find is good. For me, I really like cumin seeds. I'm gonna put about a teaspoon of that. This is something I had around. It's black cumin seeds or kala jeera. I'm also gonna put about a teaspoon of this.
1: Oh, those are called black cumin seeds?
0: Yeah.
1: Oh, I think people also call those nigella seeds, right?
0: I wasn't sure if nigella seeds were the same. I'm just used to calling them black cumin.
1: They look wonderful. I'm glad to know that I can use them in dal. And so we're gonna let that fry a bit.
0: Yeah, just let this sizzle a bit, and I'm going to pour in our ginger and garlic. So into the oil, I'm tossing in some

0: smells so good already.
1: Right? Yeah. And into that, I'm also going to add in our minced onions. Also going to add a pinch of salt. This time, actually a pinch, not to scare you. So we're just going to cook this down quite a bit until the onions have turned translucent and mushy, and not until like they're caramelized, but quite a bit on the way there.
0: Gotcha. Yeah. Okay, so two Thai green chilies,
1: yep.
0: Kind of cut in half.
1: Cut in half and just toss
0: them. You could chop them smaller if you wanted to.
1: You could chop them smaller if you wanted to. I find that if you leave chilies whole, green chilies whole, it kind of like has a slightly different flavor. Oh, I forgot the tomatoes. Can I just
0: chop them off? Yes, of course. So we're going to use two medium tomatoes.
1: Thank you for keeping an eye on that. I'm just going to cut the tomatoes into small wedges. And I'm going to throw these wedges straight into the dal.
0: Okay.
1: And it's going to soften up a little bit and give it a really nice flavor. And I would really recommend, like, you can throw in any vegetables you want. If you have green beans, spinach. Oh, we do have spinach on hand, yeah. Again, the beauty of dal, really. Like, you can pretty much experiment with whatever you want. I just recommend not using canned tomatoes because I think canned tomatoes are just a little too sour for the dish that I'm going for.
0: Should I turn the heat down? Or is it okay?
1: Yeah, I think the heat should come out with it. For like a bit of acidity, tartness, I'm going to use tamarind. If you don't have tamarind, you can use lemon or lime juice, even vinegar, but I really recommend trying to get tamarind, even if it's just for this dish. The one I have, it's kind of like in a block and it says seedless, which is really helpful, but you might find one that have the seeds in it. I think the easiest to use would be a tamarind paste in a tube. Because I'm using this thing that comes in a block, I'm going to have to like just soak this in water for a little bit, for like 5 minutes or so.
0: Okay.
1: And
0: how big a chunk are we going to use?
1: Good question.
0: That looks like to me about 2 tablespoons.
1: Yeah, 2 tablespoons of concentrate. Yeah, concentrate and tamarind paste. Just going to mix this in with a bit of water.

0: So you mentioned green beans and spinach as possible things to put in here. Is there other vegetables you would recommend using or avoiding?
1: I think I've done all with cabbage, eggplants. I'm not really sure what I would avoid. I think something very delicate, maybe, that would kind of break apart. I'd probably not put broccoli in there just because it'll taste like mush and right. You're kind of missing the point of broccoli then. Yeah, but, you know, feel free to experiment, I think. Oh, yeah. I could be wrong. You could put broccoli in dal and absolutely love it. Who am I to tell you how to live your life? Tamarind paste, I think, as I've soaked it. Because mine came in like in a hard block, I've just pressed it down to make it softer so that it dissolves a bit more easily. So it's kind of looking like a very loose paste right now. As long as it dissolves, there's solid

0: Like, it's really interesting. Like, if you just take a taste of the dal now, and then take a taste of it after we've added that in, it's like a night and day difference. Like, that the spices and the aromatics really, really kind of make all the flavors come together.
1: It smells amazing.
0: Yes, it does. I don't know if you've heard of this thing, that anything that involves frying onions, garlic, and ginger in oil is going to make it smell amazing.
1: I was going to say, garlic, and ginger. I would add green chilies to that, too.
0: Yeah.
1: It's part of my favorite. I love it.
0: I've noticed whenever I have roommates around while I'm cooking, as soon as onions, garlic, ginger hit the pan, immediately someone's going to come up and be like, oh, something smells really good.
1: When I was a kid, there was always so much not wanting to smell like onions and garlic in school. And my mom had a really powerful exhaust fan so that it would try to keep the house from not smelling like that. But I don't care if I smell like onions. Fried onions are amazing.
0: Amazing, yeah. You know? Garlic smells amazing.
1: And yeah, exactly. Like, bring it.
0: Yeah. I've really never heard a faithful complaint about somebody smelling like garlic and onions. Like, whenever I hear that in any context, there's always a bit of racism behind it.
1: Totally. Oh, I remember a question I started asking you that we didn't fully finish, which was, since moving from Bangladesh, are there ingredients that are just too expensive or inaccessible here that have adjusted your cooking?
0: Mustard oil is one of them. It's like very readily available in Bangladesh, and we use it in everything. One of my favorite things to cook would be like mashed eggplants or some other veggies or potatoes with mustard oil. And I can't do that as much here. As in, I can get it at a local Indian store, but it's like $10 a bottle. Yeah. I can't just finish a bottle in a week. Yeah, I use it just like more sparingly than I would back home. A lot of spices that are just not as available over here. Usually, like, I'll have like a small stash of it and use it. You know, like, nutmeg has there's a shell to nutmeg, and that shell can be used as a spice.
1: Oh, I didn't know that.
0: Yeah, I forgot the name of it, because it's not usually not sold as nutmeg. We used to call it Joyatri, and not really sure what it's called here. But yeah, I very rarely find it, and it doesn't go in as much as I'm cooking. That looks done, by the way.
1: Should I turn it off?
0: Yeah. So I was going to say, I think my mom would always have a stash of special spices that she would only bring out for like the biryanis and stuff, and comparing my mom's kitchen and mine, I think that is the biggest thing that is missing. And also, like, all the dairy is plant-based, because, like, I frequently feed lactose intolerant people. Yeah, then those are like the two main differences.
1: So,
0: right?
1: Adapting.
0: Yeah.
1: Not using ghee.
0: Not using ghee as much. Not using yogurt as much. It always works eventually. Like, I think your food can always be adapted, and that's the beautiful thing about it. See, it smells amazing, doesn't it?
1: Sure does. I can really smell that sambar powder.
0: Yeah.
1: Mmm.
0: Thank you. Would you like to taste as well?
1: I'll taste it. I'll taste it now, too.
0: To me, I think it needs just a little bit of salt.
1: You're the chef, so let's do it. What would be the range that you would recommend? Like, 2 to what?
0: I probably wouldn't recommend my range, because I have a higher heat tolerance than I think.
1: Sure.
0: The other person. So I put like 4 to 6 for like
1: 1 cup of lentils?
0: Yes, 1 cup of lentils. And just because I like it a little bit spicier.
1: Yeah.
0: But I think it's because I've been just having chili powder so much of my life. The absence of it is like very noticeable. When I first made pasta for my parents, I followed this recipe for making marinara sauce. I did it with roasted local tomatoes, and it was really delicious. And then my father tries it, and he's like, I think this is amazing. It's just missing some chili powder.
1: My dad is like that too, and he would usually say he wants everything to have chili and lemon in it.
0: With dishes like dal that is cheap to make, simple to make, but, you know, has so much like heart into it, my relationship with it has changed a lot. Like, whereas before I would approach it and say, this is an affordable thing to put on the plate for your family. I think with changes in my life and sort of like shifting from like family to found family as the primary source of support, I found like a dish like dal has come a great way in bringing a community together, bringing people I consider my chosen family together. And I think I see it as like a way of expressing love for people, but I'm also going to make dal from going to a community potluck, and I want to bring something that is going to feed a lot of people. As I said, like, we grow with food, our food grows with us. I think the relationship with food as a tool for building connections with people is something that I've been really, really treasuring. It's coming really in handy, and I'm happy to do something that I like doing anyway, and putting smiles on people's faces and food in their belly. And I just see that as like something I can give, and I enjoy giving.
1: Thank you. That's so beautiful. And I feel the same way.
0: Yeah, I know. I think I've seen that in you as well.
1: Yeah, and I've always loved dal. Yeah. But I appreciated it so much more when I was vegan because it was such a nutritious food. And it's also like a thing that everyone can eat, you know? Yeah. There's very few people who are allergic to lentils.
0: Yes.
1: Almost anyone can eat a pot of dal, you know?
0: Yeah, yeah, exactly.
1: With rice. Thank you so much, Rina. This has been a delight.
0: Oh, no problem. Thank you so much for having me. Thank you so much for sharing space in your kitchen.
1: Thank you for listening to The Dal Project. Email me at dalproject@protonmail.com. Dal is spelled D-A-A-L. The intro and exit music are excerpts from the song Creep by Lal. Thanks for tuning in.
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You're listening to CFRC, and that's the Canadian Grass Unit. Ain't nobody gonna tie me down. Next up, we got one from Fred Eagle Smith. I says we got one from Fred Eagle Smith, one called Bailin' Again on Happy Town, CFRC.

There's one from Canadian Grass Unit. That is called Peggy's Cove. That's a sad one right there. And then before that, we had one from Fred Eaglesmith, the legendary songwriter from Southern Ontario. Originally been all over the place, though, playing just about as many shows as anybody could play. And that's one called Balin Again. And then we started off with Canadian Grass Unit to start the show with a song called Ain't Nobody Gonna Tie Me Down, I think it's called. Yes, indeed. And right now we're going to have one from the legendary Stompin' Tom Connors with one called Don Valley Jail. All about coming out from Nova Scotia to Toronto and getting into some trouble. Here it is, Stompin' Tom.

That's from an album called Short Ride in a Fast Car with Luc Mercier and Joey Wright and Sam Allison. That came out in 2002, and I just played you the lead-off track from that one. That's called Powder Waltz off that 13-track album, which is available to hear on Bandcamp. Before that, we had one from Anthea Fever with Summer's Morning off of an album of the same name. And we had Hawk in the Tree with Cat Clyde from an album Live at the Rare Bird Farm. And then we had one from Stompin' Tom Connors there with us, a song called The Don Valley Jail. And now I'll play another great Canadian instrumentalist. This is J.P. Cormier, who's from Cape Breton Island. And yes, his family came from Cape Breton, and he was there, and there wasn't a whole ton for him to do as a boy but play guitar, so he got pretty great at it pretty fast. So here's some of his work off of a J.P. Cormier mandolin collection. It's called Times 8. This is the Whiskey Set, Whiskey Before Breakfast, and The Arkansas Traveler, and Ragtime Annie.

There's one from Tara Spencer from the new record called Sunset, which is, I say new, but it's September and time just flies by so fast that things that were new now all of a sudden aren't so new anymore pretty quick. But it's still pretty fresh, that's for sure. That's the always amazing Tara Spencer's record is featuring the great songwriting, piano playing, guitar playing, and some friends on there. A whole bunch of musicians, I guess, mostly from the East Coast. Some of these folks I know. We got Dave Gunning on there. Looks like Matt Anderson appears on the album as well. So definitely check that one out. That's Sunset. It's on Bandcamp, Tara Spencer. And before that, we had one from a band. What's going on here? All right, well, I have no idea why that happened, but that's a little bit of Lucille Starr, who we played two tracks ago. We had one from Lucille with a song that was very famous back in the 60s called The French Song, very famous in Canada years ago. But just before that last song from Tara Spencer, we had one from a Kingston band called Sons of Rick, and show host, fellow broadcaster here at CFRC, Rue, just told me about that, so thanks, Rue. That's a new band that formed at St. Lawrence College, and is, as you can tell, sounds very good. So check out Sons of Rick. I think most of their stuff is on YouTube, so that would be the place to go to hear more. They will be playing at the Broom Factory tomorrow. Yeah, they've got a show tomorrow, and let's see, I had it up here, and then it went bye-bye. I clicked on something, and now I can't see it anymore. But you just Google the Broom Factory's listings if you're interested in hearing what Sons of Rick are up to. And the Broom Factory has a lot of great shows all the time, so just in general, it's a good idea to keep track of what they're doing. And oh, here we go. Here's my tab that shows that they are playing tomorrow, and they are joined by Blunt Force Llama and Paperbag Princes, and that's a $17 ticket price there for that show. So check it out. You can get on there and get down and have a great time listening to some great music tomorrow night if you're looking for a great way to fill your night. Okay, what else do we have? Before that, we got a little mixed up there. I talked about Lucille Starr. Oh, yes, before Lucille Starr and the French Song, we had J.P. Cormier with some tunes from his amazing mandolin playing. Some stuff called the Whiskey Set with Whiskey Before Breakfast and Arkansas Traveler. And a bit of Ragtime Annie as well in that set.

0: that my place was someone.
1: Kingston's own Evan Jackson right there with a song called On Our Marks. And Evan is going to be playing at the Grad Club on Saturday night at 8:15. And that show features also Jessica Woolowich. And that will be an album release for Jackson's album, Peace, Paper, Pleasure album. So check that out, April the 5th, this Saturday night at the Grad Club, 8:15.

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We got one more here for you. We're going to have one from Kaya Cater off an album called Strange Medicine. This one came out here just almost a year ago. And we're going to play track number 3, which I haven't played yet on this show. It's called Mechanics of the Mind with Kaya Cater.

0: That's Kaya Cater with one called Mechanics of the Mind. And before that, we had one from Dave Gunning and J.B. Cormier with an old Scottish tune called Broom o' the Cow to Nows. And before that, Tim Eady with one of his compositions on the piano, an instrumental. I've heard more of Tim on the guitar and accordion, but that's a piano instrumental called Shetland. And before that, we had Dave Gunning with Pills of White Mercury, which is an old version that evolved into the Streets of Laredo, but that's the old Scottish version, Pills of White Mercury. All right, well, I'll leave you with a few messages about some other stuff going on here in Kingston and some great shows here on CFRC, and hope to see you again next week on Thursday night for some more folk music from 6 to 7 every Thursday on Happy Town.
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2: Idle talk is a nuisance. 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
6: 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Broadcasting from Kingston, Ontario, I'm CFRC's Community News and Arts Coordinator, Genevieve Hinch, and this is your morning news brief. Starting with traffic updates to keep in mind if you're hitting the roads this morning. Drivers should expect delays on Concession Street between Victoria Street and Alfred Street, Bath Road from Sir John A. McDonald Boulevard to Portsmouth Avenue, Stephen Street from Cowdy Street to Montreal Street, as crews continue installing intersection pedestrian signals. Motorists should also plan for slower travel along King Street West near Country Club Drive, extending towards Front Road, as well as east of Sand Bay Lane. Utilities Kingston is continuing sanitary sewer and water main work in the area, with traffic reduced to one lane in each direction. Drivers are advised to watch for lane shifts, reduce speed limits, and share line signage. Construction remains underway on John Counter Boulevard between Elliott Avenue and Montreal Street, as well from John Counter Boulevard to Ascot Lane, where delays are possible throughout the day. Further west, paving operations continue on Collins Bay Road between Taylor Kidd Boulevard and Highway 33, with additional work taking place on Taylor Kidd Boulevard. Expect intermediate delays and reduced speeds through the construction zone. Several road closures are also in effect, and short-term closures remain on Sydenham Street just north of Princess Street and at Wright Crescent near Palace Road. Long-term construction closures continue on Princess Street between Frontenac and Division Street. John Street between Montreal Street to Bagot Street remains closed while Utilities Kingston contractors excavate and replace existing sanitary sewer infrastructure. Finally, for today, drivers should also know that King Street East is closed between Place to Arms and the Tragically Hip Way until June 14th. In addition, the Tragically Hip Way will be closed between King Street East and Ontario Street from 3 p.m. to 7:30 p.m. today due to an event at the Slush Puppy Place. Motorists are encouraged to plan ahead and allow extra travel time in the area. Turning to the weather, we are starting the morning with the risk of thunderstorms. Winds will be coming from the south at 16 kilometers per hour with a 40% chance of showers. We're expecting a high of 25 degrees today with sunny breaks and a UV index will reach 6. Clouds cover increasing into the evening with temperatures dropping to a low of 15 overnight. 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

I've seen fire and I've seen rain, but I can't comprehend where to go, how much I wanna know. It all ends up the same way anyhow.

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0: Maybe this time I'll win.
1: A bit of a somber, reflective, dare I say, ponderous start to your Friday morning indie wake-up call. That was Orville Peck. We had two tracks back-to-back with My Side of the Mountain and Maybe This Time. I'm your host, Jesse Bell, and I want to thank you for joining me. This is Friday, June 12th, 2026, and if you haven't twigged to it yet, today's edition of the Friday Morning Indie Wake-Up Call is all about playing fantastic queer artists, because here in the city of Kingston, the Pride Parade is scheduled for tomorrow, June 13th. But we are not just going to limit ourselves to one week of great queer music. We are going to be playing a ton of queer bands and artists all throughout the month of June to celebrate Pride Month, because I think it's more important now than possibly at any other point in my lifetime, at least, to continue to support queer creators, queer artists, and of course, reaffirm support for queer rights. Because, look, folks, equality was a long time coming, and if you aren't aware of what's going on in the, let's say, socio-political side of things, not just in the United States, but even here in Canada, all around the world, there's a great deal of demonization going on towards members of the LGBTQIA+ community, and even more specifically, at least from what I've seen, what I've heard, what I've been told, what I've read, what I've noticed, a really disgusting effort to demonize trans people in particular and try to strip trans rights away. And if you think the whole gay marriage or gay rights issue is settled, you've got another thing coming. It is an ongoing battle, and you can stand with the queer folks that you know, or you can let them have to fight a battle against forces that want to see their way of life completely altered, want to see their rights stripped away, want to see their everyday quality of life stripped away. So it's important now more than ever to reaffirm support for members of the queer community, to uplift their voices. And what's pretty great for us is there is an absolute whackload of great queer music that we are going to play, and we are going to continue this rather somber start by playing a track from an outstanding Canadian Indigenous queer artist that we lost just a few weeks back. This is Chris Dirksen with We Danced Movement One on your Friday morning Indie Wake Up Call.

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That was Julian Baker with Good News. Prior to that, we had Julian Baker with Blacktop. We had two new releases from Muna with Dancing on the Wall and East Side Girl. And we kicked off that music block with Chris Dirksen. We danced Movement One, a beautiful cello piece from an artist tragically no longer with us, but someone who leaves behind an immense life and legacy in music. Today's edition of the Friday Morning Indie Wake Up Call is our Pride special. So we are going to be playing a lot of queer music throughout the month of June in particular, but with Kingston's Pride Parade being tomorrow, Saturday, June 13th, I felt it was fitting to dedicate the full two-hour block to outstanding queer music made by some of the finest artists of this and any generation. And the next two tracks I have for you come courtesy of not necessarily a queer band, but a queer artist who is at the forefront of this band. And if you've listened to this program for a long time, you know that one of the most influential bands in my evolution as, you know, a music enjoyer is REM. And for a very long time, for most of their prime years and a lot of their kind of underground years, lead singer Michael Stipe was very famously evasive about his sexuality. There were a lot of rumors in the early 1990s that he had contracted HIV/AIDS simply because he had the temerity to promote, you know, increased funding for AIDS research and the equal and human treatment of AIDS patients. So people assumed, oh, he's a single guy, he must be. Now, Michael Stipe himself does not identify as gay. He says he's somewhere in the line between queer and gay, but, you know, obviously that's going to count with what we're covering here today. And to me, growing up in the early 2000s, a lot of this information about Michael Stipe's personal life is disclosed by him and, let's say, disclosed in other more creative ways. There was a novel by Douglas Martin called Outline of My Lover, which made very clear references to a long-term relationship with the unnamed lead singer of a successful Athens, Georgia rock band, which does narrow it down. Maybe not as much as you would expect, but certainly does make it quite obvious who he's referring to. But yeah, Michael Stipe actually, you know, coming out and saying, like, I've been in a relationship with this amazing man for years and years. I don't know, for me, as a young person growing up, it both helped normalize it to me, because where I grew up, there were no queer people, at least not out in the public eye in my small southeastern Ontario town. So knowing that a musician that I really admired was queer, I think was a big first step for me. And then as I got older into my, you know, adolescent years, one of the most striking images of that period of time for me is actually Michael Stipe in the Man on the Moon music video with his cowboy hat and his surprisingly chiseled jaw. And I think that was something of an awakening for me. So the two tracks I have for you both have a great deal of personal significance, both based on who's playing it and, you know, the videos and the album they're associated with. We're going to start off with Sweetness Follows, which I think is just a beautiful strings-driven track off Automatic for the People. And then we're going to go into, you know, this is one of their big hits, and I think there's a good reason for it. Man on the Moon, a song that I think holds a great deal of significance to Michael Stipe as well from a conceptual level. Yes, it's about Andy Kaufman, but it's, I don't know, to me I've always read it as kind of a, when you know Andy Kaufman, you know his history, the double act being Tony Clifton, being Andy Kaufman. I always in my mind associated this as much of a tribute to Andy Kaufman as perhaps maybe a tribute from Michael Stipe to his other self. So I've got two great REM tracks for you. We're going to hear from Katie Lang. We're going to hear from Sophie, another iconic, all-time important queer musician. All that and so much more coming up on your Friday Morning Indie Wake Up Call. But for the time being, let these heavy strings take you into Sweetness Follows. We're going to play Man on the Moon. We're going to have a lot of fun today. All right, folks, see you soon.

0: trash. You can't handle me. Hold up. 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

Welcome back. This is Jesse Bell here with you for your Friday morning indie wake-up call, Pride Edition. We're playing queer songs, queer artists, you name it, we got it. Tomorrow is the Pride Parade here in the city of Kingston. I hope to see you there. We started off that music block with REM and Sweetness Follows, and then we went directly into one of their biggest hits with Man on the Moon. We heard two tracks from the groundbreaking Sophie, also sadly no longer with us, with Bip and L. We heard from Katie Lang, Holding It Down, one of the first queer artists I came into contact with as well. We had Constant Craving and Trail of Broken Hearts, which in particular I think is just such a wonderful country track. And then you just heard from Charlotte Day Wilson with After All and Find You. It's a pretty simple concept this week, folks. I hope you've been enjoying it. I hope you are having a blast. We got a whole lot more ground to cover here today, so let's just jump right back into it. Coming up next, we have two tracks from St. Vincent. We're going to play Hang On Me and Sugar Boy. We've also got music coming up from the likes of Laura Jane Grace and the Pillow Queens. All that and so much more still to come. We're going to have lots of fun. Stay tuned. This is your Friday morning indie wake-up call on CFRC 101.9 FM and CFRC.ca.

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welcome back. That was Pillow Queens with Gay Girls. Prior to that, we had Pillow Queens with Child of Prague. We had two Laura Jane Grace tracks. We had Lolo 13, as well as Electrostatic Sweep. We also heard music from Tegan and Sarah with Dying to Know and 100 Times, stylized as just 100X. And we had two tracks from St. Vincent, including Hang On Me and Sugar Boy. This is your Friday morning indie wake-up call. This is the Pride edition, so all sorts of great queer artists, and Canada has no shortage of them. So many, in fact, that we will have more queer music in the weeks to come. So, of course, stay tuned for all that and so much more. Let's take it in a bit of a different direction here. Coming up next, we have got back-to-back tracks from K-Tronada. We're going to kick things off with track uno and then directly into Light Spots here on your Friday morning indie wake-up call.

Welcome back, folks. We are just about out of time here on your Friday morning indie wake-up call. That was two tracks from Kate Renata with track Uno and Light Spots. And we're going to close out with two tracks courtesy of Wet Leg to cap off this Pride edition of the Friday morning indie wake-up call. Thank you for listening, my friends. Be safe, be well, and perhaps most importantly, be who you are. With love, this is Jesse signing off and sending you on your merry way.

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1: 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Hello out there in Radioland. 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And as always, we're bringing you the top 15 top charting albums from across genres and across the country for your listening pleasure. I'm DJ Squared, your host. And we've got some new entries to the charts this week, starting off with 64 Funny Cars, a college rock band, a power pop band originally from UVic. They put out an album way back in like 1988. It was called Happy Go Lucky. It's just been recently re-released. Fun jangle pop, melodic punk stuff for you to enjoy. We've got The Barbecue Party debuting here on the charts at number 15, followed by Alpenflash by Cadence Weapon featuring Junya T from the album Forager by Cadence Weapon. This week at number 14, Tanya Tagak after that at number 13 with Bohica from her album Sapajiji. And then we'll also listen to Charlotte Cornfield's Lucky and Broken Social Scene with Only the Good I Keep from their latest release, Remember the Humans. So here's 64 Funny Cars back with a blast from the past with their re-release of Happy Go Lucky. This is Barbecue Party at number 15.

And that was Broken Social Scenes, Only the Good I Keep, new from them at number 11 from their album Remember the Humans, Charlotte Cornfield with Lucky from her album Hurts Like Hell. We also listened to Tanya Tagak at 13 with Bohika from Sapajiji. Cadence Weapon debuting this week featuring Junya T in the song Alpenflage. That was from the album Forager, newly released by Cadence Weapon. And 64 Funny Cars have re-released their 1988 album Happy Go Lucky. The song was called The Barbecue Party, a perfect song to get you in the summer mood. Coming up now at number 10, we've got Hiroki Tanaka from Izon. We're going to listen to Shame, followed by Atsuko Chiba's Tar Sands from Atsuko's eponymous album. We'll also listen to Cootie Catcher, down from number 2 to number 8 in the charts this week. We're going to listen to Lifestyle from Something We All Got, followed by Flore Laurentienne from Volume 3. We'll listen to Petit Matin and Metric at number 6. We've got Wild Rut from their latest album, Romanticize the Dive. So here's Hiroki Tanaka at the top of the set at 10. This is Shame.

we are back on the charts. That was Metrics' Wild Rut from their new album, Romanticize the Dive, off Volume 3. Before that, from Flore Laurentienne, that was Petit Matin. Cootie Catcher down in the charts to the number 8 slot. You listen to Lifestyle from their album, Something We All Got, that was sitting at the number 2 slot for about 4 weeks in a row just prior to this week. We also listened to Atsuko Chiba's Tar Sands from their eponymous album, and Hiroki Tanaka started us off with Shame from Izan. Coming up now at number 5, we've got Population 2 with Journée Gratis from Gimmicks. We will also listen to Beatrice Deer in this set at number 4. A song called Epidemic from Inuit Legend. And Cola has shot up to near the top of the charts. They're at number 3 this week with Have Luck Country, the lead single from their album Cost of Living Adjustment. So here's Population 2, Journée Gratis. Enjoy.

And we are back on the charts. You just listened to Kola's Have Luck Country from their new album, Cost of Living Adjustment, Beatrice Dear, before that with Epidemic, and Population Deux with Journée Gratuite. Coming up now at number two, we have a debut from Slow Leaves, the side project of Winnipeg-based singer-songwriter Grant Davidson, known for his 2025 album In Solitude for Company, which was awarded a Western Canadian Music Awards Songwriter of the Year Award, and he's sort of in the realm of folk and psych rock, and he's got a new album out after his 2025 release. This new album, just released, is called The Ruins of Things Unfinished, and we're going to listen to Don't Fret this week, debuting at number two. And you guessed it, who's at number one for the fifth week in a row? Angine de Poitrine out of the Saguenay from the album Volume 2. We're going to listen to a song, I think it's called Utzip, U-T-Z-P. Anyway, that's what we'll end up with at the end of our show at number one. Thanks for tuning into the charts produced here at CFRC 101.9 FM in Kingston, Ontario. 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
3: Audiophiles will be arguing about this until the end of days. So I'll add my voice. The 12x12 album sleeve is the perfect canvas to display some of the most compelling artwork, graphic images, and photography of our time. If you own some vinyl, I encourage you to go to Michael's or whatever, grab a handful of album frames, and hang some of your favorites to show your love of the music that has shaped your life. Rotate them out periodically. Make a display wall. But for listening, buy CDs. Here are 10 reasons why. Vinyl is too expensive. Today's albums will set you back $35 to $50. You can buy two or three CDs for the same price. Vinyl pressing quality isn't consistent. Many modern records are pressed on recycled vinyl, prone to warpage and defects. For apartment dwellers and downsizers, record collections become a storage and resale burden. CDs take up a fraction of the space. Vinyl is high maintenance. Consider all the anti-static brushes, machines, and fussing just to keep the record clean. Not to mention turntable and cartridge alignment, and the fact that you have to get up and flip to the B-side every 20 minutes. Most importantly, despite what the purists say about the inherent warmth or je ne sais quoi of records, CDs sound brighter, clearer, and continue to do so after every play. Shipping vinyl to your door results in a 25% damage rate. Vinyl has accessibility issues, creating barriers for those with cognitive or physical challenges. Static electricity is a constant threat to records, which attract dust, stylus friction, clicks, and pops. Playing records requires isolation considerations. They will literally skip if you breathe too hard on them. And if you care about the environment, vinyl produces 6 to 7 times the carbon footprint as CDs. So, with apologies to 10cc, choose vinyl for art's sake, CDs for sound's sake. I'm Cal Coat, and if all you do is stream, buy a t-shirt or something to support the artists who bring joy to the world. Today, it's all new except one or two this hour. Starting on the Iberian Peninsula with Catalan-based vocal quartet Trival, twisting a Kurdish melody into a Spanish-Arabic mashup. Here's Lo Pardal from World Beat Canada Radio.

brand new for Galician sound designer Bayuka, in collaboration with Mondra and Mazarocas. Before that, Treval with Lo Pardal from a new album called La Grande Trevalada. Here's Didon, the Tunisian-Canadian Merman Ben Amor and American Carmen Rizzo together on Balaya from World Beat Canada Radio.

the black and white polka dot phenom from Quebec, Angin de Poitrin, from Volume 2, that is the work of Kem and Kleck, which I think was a luncheon meet at one time. And that's Sarniez. These guys have caused such a stir that guitar players are starting to put zip ties on their fretboard to create the microtonal spaces on their guitar, which I think is kind of weird, but do what you gotta do. You can always get a fretless, and then you got every tone you ever want. Straight ahead, more new music from Catalan and Cuban singer Clara Serra Lopez and Mari Paz after this.

New tropical futurism from Bogota. That is Rizzo Magic with Orbital from a new album called Cumbian Palantario. Before that, Clara Sara Lopez and Mary Paz. I swear, if Donald Trump is Jesus, then anybody can have their own personal Jesus. This is your Touch of the Familiar. Alcazar from World Beat Canada Radio.

From the Arab Quarter in Paris, Alcazar with Kizel Issa, or Personal Jesus, from their album Uncovered, featuring that Depeche Mode classic. I don't know, I'm leaning toward Donald being the Antichrist myself. On the border between Algeria and Mali is a town called Tanaiawatan, and it is home to Tamachrist, a band that formed in 2006. They're back with a new release called Asakel. Emanin is next on World Beat Canada Radio. Thanks for joining me for this ride in the global side.

World beat icon Natasha Atlas and fellow Egyptian Sami Bishai. With Unchanging Game, they have a new album on the way called Parallel Universe, Volume 1. Tamacress was in there too with their new album, Asakel and Emanin. From deepest, darkest Los Angeles comes The Expanders, LA Roots Reggae 4-piece, and Merciless Dub, new music from World Beat Canada Radio.

There's an uplifting set, a double shot of the one drop. From Mellow Mark and Boom Rush, that was Obrigado, or Obliged. He's from Germany. And the Expanders from LA with Merciless Dub. And it's back to Spain next, a hotbed for contemporary global music. San Sebastian is home to Bariri and the new album Depois de Esa Nube, After That Cloud. We're going to hear Espejito, Espejito. That's straight ahead on World Beat Canada Radio. Thanks for listening. I'm Cal Coote.

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1: Trip hop great Massive Attack featuring the unmistakable voice of Tom Waits. A protest song, Boots on the Ground. We are produced and recorded through the facilities of Calcopyrite Communications. 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Thanks to our subscribing stations. Thank you for listening. We'll take this home with Invisible System and Penzi Dub. But our last word we'll give to the deep and resonant voice of Michael Fronte. And he said, you can bomb the world into pieces, but you can't bomb it into peace.

0: Sheffield live in England, this is Democracy Now!
1: Water bankruptcy, just like financial bankruptcy, explains the situation where we are suffering from insolvency, meaning that the amount of water used is far more than the rate of renewal or the income that nature gives us.
0: The environmental cost of artificial intelligence, carbon, water, and land footprints. That's the title of a new UN report. We'll speak with one of the scientists who wrote it, Kaveh Madani. We'll also talk to him about the U.S. bombing of Iran's reservoirs. Then to one of New York's most iconic universities, the New School, founded as a haven for anti-Nazi, anti-fascist intellectuals.
2: The New School University, where I teach, recently forced out or laid off dozens of full-time faculty, including tenured professors, as part of a severe austerity program that threatens the historic legacy of the New School and should be a warning to professors everywhere.
0: We'll be joined by tenured New School historian Jeremy Varon, who's been forced to take early retirement. And then Hell's Army, a new documentary on the Wagner Group and the rise of mercenary armies.
3: So Wagner was there to defend the city.
4: Yes, Wagner was there. They had helicopters, tanks. They did a good job of massacring them.
5: C'est pas facile, hein? La guerre, c'est pas bon. La guerre, c'est pas bon.
4: War is not good. War is not good, is it? But I tell you, Wagner, they are very strong.
0: We'll speak to the film's director, Rick Rowley. It's premiering today at DC Docs in Washington, then headed here to the Sheffield Dockfest. All that and more coming up. Welcome to Democracy Now!, democracynow.org, The War and Peace Report. I'm Amy Goodman. President Trump's claiming a deal's been reached to end the war with Iran, but Iranian officials say nothing has been finalized yet. Trump made the announcement on Thursday following 2 days of strikes and after threatening to take Kharg Island, a key Iranian oil hub. Trump spoke at the White House on Thursday.
6: We just made a great settlement of the war with Iran, and we're going to be subject to finalization of documents. We should get done over the next few days.
0: Trump went on to say a signing ceremony could be held in Europe in the coming days. A spokesperson for Iran's foreign ministry said the text of a deal is mostly finalized, but also said the U.S. keeps, quote, changing their positions, unquote. Israeli Prime Minister Benjamin Netanyahu's office said Israel was not party to any new U.S.-Iran agreement. On Thursday, forces struck another commercial tanker in the Gulf of Oman in the third U.S. attack on a boat in the region this week. Oman's military led efforts to rescue the sailors. India's condemned the strikes, which have all targeted ships with crews from India. Three Indian sailors died in one of the strikes. U.S. Central Command claimed the three boats were targeted for violating the U.S. blockade of Iran and for failing to comply with U.S. orders. In India, the father of one of the sailors killed called for his son's body to be returned home.
7: I only have one demand, that the mortal remains of my son be brought back. I want to know about his last moments. Was he provided rescue help or not? What were the circumstances that led to the death of three crew members of our country? All others were rescued. Why not them?
0: Elon Musk is poised to become the world's first trillionaire when his rocket company SpaceX makes its debut on Wall Street today in the largest IPO in history. The company says it's selling over 555 million shares at a price of $135 a share. Musk claims his company is worth over $1.7 trillion. Democratic Senator Elizabeth Warren's written to the Securities and Exchange Commission asking for the agency to investigate the SpaceX stock sale. She said, quote, this is shaping up to be the most rigged IPO in American history, unquote. Meanwhile, environmental and conservation groups have filed a federal lawsuit seeking to block a land swap that would give SpaceX more than 700 acres of a national wildlife refuge in South Texas. This is Becca Hinojosa of the South Texas Environmental Justice Network.
8: SpaceX getting more money means the rocket facility getting larger, creating more damages to poor people's homes, dumping more pollution into the environment, onto our beach. The SpaceX IPO means a bigger environmental disaster for this South Texas community.
0: President Trump said Thursday he's nominating Jay Clayton to be the next director of national intelligence to oversee the nation's 18 intelligence agencies. Clayton's U.S. attorney for the Southern District of New York and former chair of the Securities and Exchange Commission. Trump had faced bipartisan criticism for his decision last week to name MAGA loyalist Bill Pulte as acting director of national intelligence after Tulsi Gabbard announced she was resigning. To show opposition to Pulte, a bipartisan group of House lawmakers voted Thursday against a short-term extension of Section 702 of the Foreign Intelligence Surveillance Act, known as FISA. The provision is set to expire today. Many expressed fear Pulte would use the provision to gather intelligence to target critics of Trump. Trump's new pick to be intelligence chief, Jay Clayton, has faced criticism as U.S. attorney over his handling of the unsealing of grand jury materials, records related to Jeffrey Epstein. The family of the Palestinian doctor Hussam Abu Safia say they fear he's being tortured in Israeli detention after the doctor appeared by video link at an Israeli Supreme Court hearing in Jerusalem. One of the doctor's sons, Ilyas Abu Safia, told Al Jazeera, quote, "We did not only see the face of a father we have missed for many long months. We saw the marks of torture, pain, and exhaustion clearly etched on his face," unquote. Dr. Hussam Abu Safia has been detained without charge for over 500 days. Prior to his detention, Dr. Abu Safia had served as a pediatrician and director of the Kamel Edwan Hospital in northern Gaza. His lawyer, Nasser Odeh, spoke after Wednesday's hearing.
9: The doctor explained to us and also to the court that he is still suffering from severe back pain and neck pain as a result of an assault he suffered during his transfer 2 months ago from Nafa prison to Negev prison. He has not received treatment yet and needs medical follow-up due to chronic illnesses. He is experiencing vision problems due to the confiscation of his eyeglasses, which he has not yet received. Also, we continue to see signs of skin diseases that were on the doctor's hands and are widespread in the political prisoners sections within Israeli prisons. These diseases have spread significantly and as a result of medical negligence.
0: The Trump administration has issued fresh sanctions on Cuba's oil and gas company as the island already faces a near total fuel and naval blockade and worsening humanitarian crisis. U.S. Secretary of State Marco Rubio made the announcement Thursday, claiming without evidence that Cuban officials, quote, resell countless barrels of scarce energy on the secondary market, hoarding energy supplies for its military, unquote. In response, Cuba's Foreign Affairs Minister Bruno Rodriguez said on social media, quote, "The U.S. Secretary of State, driven by vindictive sentiments of the elitist clique that propelled his political career, is now further tightening the blockade. To justify this, he doesn't resort to excuses prepared by his State Department, but rather to the usual vulgar lies," he said. Here in Britain, Prime Minister Keir Starmer is facing a growing political crisis. On Thursday, Britain's Defense Secretary John Healey and Armed Forces Minister Al Carnes resigned, accusing Starmer of failing to invest enough money in the military. This comes as Starmer faces pressure to shift government spending from welfare to warfare. Protests continue in Albania with thousands of people taking to the streets of the capital, Tirana, demanding the resignation of Prime Minister Edi Rama over the development of a massive resort linked to Jared Kushner, President Trump's son-in-law. The multi-billion dollar project would turn an abandoned Soviet weapons base known as Sazan into a luxury island resort. Protesters held signs that read Albania is not for sale.
10: The government is corrupted. The opposition is corrupted. They're in this together, so we hope we can reach something. It's the first time that the protest is at this scale. It's the first time that no political party is included. So we are very happy to be here, and we hope we can achieve something.
0: Pope Leo has appealed to world leaders to treat migrants more humanely. During a trip to the Canary Islands, he threw a wreath of flowers into the waves to remember those he called our brothers and sisters who had died while trying to reach the shores of Europe.
11: We cannot grow accustomed to counting the dead. Human dignity has no passport and does not lose its value when crossing a border. May history not accuse us of turning the pain of those who suffer into a common sight along our shores. Today, here by the sea, every individual that arrives asks us what remains of our humanity. Sooner or later, it will be known whether we protected life or whether we yielded to indifference.
0: Many migrants who'd fled to Spain's Canary Islands praised Pope Leo's trip. Sankun Kamara is a migrant from Guinea.
12: It gives you hope. The Pope came for the migrants. I'm one of them, so I'm happy to see the Pope. Maybe he can solve the migrants' problems.
0: In New Jersey, immigrant rights advocates say dozens of women detained at the Newark ICE jail known as Delaney Hall have joined an ongoing hunger and labor strike that's in its third week. Among their demands is for the jail to fire a female guard accused of sexually assaulting at least 10 immigrant women. The initial hunger and labor strike began May 22nd, led by an estimated 300 prisoners. In retaliation, activists say most of the hunger strikers have been transferred out of Delaney Hall and sent to other ICE jails in recent days. Delaney Hall is run by the for-profit company Geo Group. In related news, the Jersey City Council has unanimously approved a resolution to divest from Citizens Bank as calls to boycott the bank grow over its financing of Geo Group and CoreCivic, two of the nation's largest private operators of ICE jails. To see more on our coverage of Citizens Bank, you can go to democracynow.org. The State Department's reportedly opened an investigation into the Iranian-born political analyst Trita Parsi in a move that could result in him being deported. This according to the online media outlet The Free Press. Parsi, who holds a green card, has lived in the United States for 25 years. He co-founded the Quincy Institute for Responsible Statecraft and the National Iranian American Council. In recent months, Parsi's been a leading critic of Trump's war in Iran and has appeared on numerous media outlets, including Democracy Now! To see our interviews with him, go to democracynow.org. The FIFA World Cup kicked off Thursday with the opening match play between Mexico and South Africa at the iconic Estadio Azteca, the Aztec Stadium in Mexico City. Protests have continued against FIFA over its complicity with Trump's policies and exorbitant ticket prices that have made matches inaccessible to most fans. FIFA has also faced backlash after Haiti's qualifying team was forced to change the design of its World Cup jersey when it was deemed too political by FIFA. The front of the jersey originally included a depiction of Haiti's final revolutionary battle for independence in 1803. And in a victory for housing rights in New York City, a landlord that owns about 5,000 apartments has agreed to waive millions of dollars in back rent after Mayor Zoran Mamdani took action on behalf of thousands of tenants. Summit Properties purchased 93 buildings from bankrupt owner Pinnacle Group in March. Many of the tenants said they had for years refused to pay rent to Pinnacle Group over unsafe living conditions in their buildings. Mayor Mamdani said the landlord was responsible for, quote, more than 5,000 housing violations and 14,000 complaints, unquote. Affordable housing and tenants' rights have been at the center of Mamdani's agenda. And those are some of the headlines. This is Democracy Now!, democracynow.org, The War and Peace Report. I'm Amy Goodman. We are broadcasting from Sheffield Live Community Television and Radio in Sheffield, England, from the same building as the Sheffield Doxfest, where Steal the Story, Please, the documentary about Democracy Now!, is premiering here. It moves on to Docs Ireland will be in Belfast next week. We begin today's show with how the AI race is impacting the environment as big tech companies like Amazon, Google, Meta, and Microsoft, along with other AI players and governments, are racing to build the massive data centers that power artificial intelligence. We hear a lot about what AI technology might mean for society and much less about what this global infrastructure looks like as a material system with measurable environmental impacts. A new investigation by UN scientists aims to change that. The report warns AI's water use in 2030 will match the needs of 1.3 billion people, while its power use will be triple that of Pakistan, Bangladesh, and Nigeria combined, countries with a combined population of 650 million. Already in 2025, global data centers consumed an estimated 448 terawatt hours of electricity. If treated as a nation, they would have been the world's 11th largest electricity consumer, behind France and ahead of Saudi Arabia. The report also frames this as an environmental justice issue. 90% of AI computing is concentrated in the U.S. and China, while the rest of the world, as well as communities within those countries, disproportionately bear the cost. Minerals extraction, e-waste, water shortages, and more. The investigation was conducted by the United Nations University Institute for Water, Environment, and Health. It's titled Environmental Cost of AI's Energy Use, Carbon, Water, and Land Footprints. We're joined now by Kava Madani. He's the director of the Institute and a co-author on the report. He previously served as the deputy head of Iran's Department of Environment, and earlier this year was awarded the Stockholm Water Prize, often referred to as the Nobel of Water. Welcome back to Democracy Now!, Kaveh Madani. If you can start off by summarizing what you have found.
1: Thanks for having me, and thanks for your interest in this very important topic. We know is that we are facing the fourth industrial revolution that is changing our lifestyle, the way we work and we live. And when it comes to AI, most people understand AI as a digital technology, as a virtual thing, as something that is in the clouds and up, somewhere out there. What we tried to do in this report was to remind people that there's some physics to all of this, and there's a massive infrastructure and material supply chains that back this service or this innovation. And if we want to understand our impact, we have to think about that very long supply chain that starts with the extraction of critical minerals in the poor areas of the world. Leads to the manufacturing of all the technologies and the hardware, then construction of the data centers and other infrastructure, then operations of that infrastructure that requires massive amounts of energy and has major footprints. And then at the end of the life cycle, we have to deal with the e-waste. In this particular report, we focus very much on the operations and the massive energy use of the operations, meaning that our day-to-day interactions with AI tools result in a lot of energy use. And producing energy, as we know, not only comes with carbon footprint, but as we remind in this report, also with water and land footprint and other ecological impacts that often we don't pay attention to, especially when we keep talking only about the carbon element. We wanted to remind people about those local impacts, what is happening. And then when you look at the numbers, you see massive massive numbers, major numbers, enormous use of energy, and that means that we have to deal with a major challenge. If we continue using AI in the way we are, and it seems that that would be the case, then we would need to satisfy the power hunger of AI. A lot of investments are happening in renewables, but as we discuss here, if the increase in power consumption results in this stopping the retirement of fossil fuels, the decarbonization process would be halted and compromised. And that's not something good for the world. Yet we clarify in the report that AI is not bad. AI is a technology on its own. It's like a knife. You can save a patient's life in the operating room with it as a doctor, or you can kill people with it as a murderer. The way we use AI would determine if this is going to be a good technology for humanity or not. And we say that we have to proactively manage things and think about those impacts if we want this revolution to be sustainable and fair.
0: I wanted to read you a statement by your colleague, the lead author of the report, Dr. Miriam Axel, who said, quote, "What surprised us most is how often the choices that look greenest from a carbon perspective end up worse for water or for land. If we keep judging AI sustainability by carbon alone, we might think that renewables make AI infrastructure clean, but that's solving one problem while creating other problems, often in places that didn't ask for it." Can you expand on this?
1: So, yes, the climate change discussions and discourse around the world is very much focused on carbon, and that's something very normal. But we have shown in our research in the past that some of the renewables, although they produce less carbon, when it comes to their water impact and land impact, they have massive big water footprint. For example, biofuels on average are 70 to 400 times bigger in terms, have a water footprint that is 70 to 400 times bigger than some traditional fossil fuel. So if we go to a greener choice or a carbon less choice, it doesn't always mean that there are not other impacts. And we have to understand these trade-offs when we deal with them. Hydropower is another one that we sometimes brand as a clean energy, but we know that building a hydropower dam results in a lot of ecological footprint. Reservoirs also have high evaporation rates and lose a lot of water. So that means that they have high water footprint. So what we try to remind here is that, first of all, you have to choose the energy sources that are suitable for each community. Hydropower might work in Brazil or Canada or Norway, but it's not necessarily the best choice for California or Iran, where I come from. So that's something to keep in mind. But also, we have to pay attention to the fact that now we are adding more energy demand. Post-Paris, one of our challenges, post-Paris agreement, one of our challenges has been to decarbonize and reduce power consumption. So we keep adding renewables, but at the same time, we are increasing consumption. That means that we are not making progress. Decarbonization would be only successful if, at the same time that we are increasing demand, we also retire the fossil fuels that we rely on. That means that we have to produce more and more renewables, invest more and more in renewables, but also not every type of renewable, the renewables that are cleaner. And then think about where we are placing those, where the energy comes from, which community is suffering from the consequences. If you're planting, if you're placing a power plant or a data center in a region suffering from water shortage or water scarcity, where communities are struggling, where farmers farmers and rural communities are struggling, when indigenous peoples are struggling, then you're imposing additional costs to those people. Normally, they're not the main beneficiary of the data centers. They're not the service users. They're not the investors. And what we are seeing around the world is there is a lot of interest from the private sector in this market, a lot of push for further development and the placements that are not based on the comprehensive thinking about the, all these impacts and consequences and what happens in the long run. In April, we also published a report about the critical minerals and the extraction of critical minerals, showing what is happening in Africa, showing what is happening in South America, where communities are suffering from the pollution. Essentially, we are seeing the reproduction of the oil extraction era. Critical minerals are the fuel of the 21st century. We are seeing a new form of, if you will, like an imperialism where we keep extracting those resources. Those people don't have EVs, don't even have horses and donkeys, and we move their resources so I can drive my EV in North America and claim that we are contributing to a cleaner future. But in a way, we are saving the future generations in the rich countries of the world at the expense of killing people in some poor communities of the world. This is very dark, but it's a reality. It doesn't mean that critical minerals are
0: very
1: bad.
0: Very quickly, what are you calling for, Kaveh Madani?
1: Further transparency, further thinking about these things, further taking responsibility along the supply chains. And we are saying there that it's not only the developers who have to make decisions, but governments also have responsibilities. And us, users, also can be less consumptive. We now have an AI consumerism that we should be worried about. We can use AI less and more responsibly.
0: And before we go, I wanted to switch gears to ask you a question about Iran. You are an Iranian-born scientist. You were one of the heads of the Department of the Environment there. The threats to the water reservoirs. On Wednesday, Iranian media reported U.S. military strikes hit drinking water reservoirs in the south of Iran, damaging at least two concrete tanks, cutting off water for tens of thousands of people. Your response to the mounting concerns over the long-term consequences of the war on human health, land and marine ecosystems and aquifers, as well as the war's impact on global warming?
1: I think what I'm worried about is mostly the normalization of targeting civil infrastructure as a part of a war. So you want to take out a government, different strategies are insufficient, and at some point you start attacking infrastructure and, you know, to paralyze your enemy. Who suffers from the consequences of this? The poor communities, the vulnerable communities. Now, we are seeing another incident in this war. This is not the first time, and we know this didn't only happen in Iran. The rest of the countries in the region also suffered from this. But in the case of Iran, this is another case where reservoirs or the water infrastructure in a poor community, in a rural community, gets targeted. Now, 10 villages lost their water supply. Two reservoirs got impacted. One of those tanks, the bigger one, had been recently actually developed and established. Who suffers from this? The civilians that you claim you want to rescue from that government. So they are the ones who have to bear the consequences. They are the ones who, even in normal times, are struggling with having access to clean water, and as a result of war, now they have to suffer further and further. This is just the short-term impacts. If you think about what happens as a result of all the emissions associated with the war, we are also, you know, going to pay the cost of that. If you think about how the economies would suffer, and when we know that the economies are in the resistance mode or in the inflation mode, they become more resources extractive, they become more polluting, then we know that the long-term consequences would be even more dire. What I'm happy about is that Iran This year has been very lucky, and nature has been much more generous than the politicians to the Iranians. So Iran has got a lot of rain this year, the rest of the region as well. But you know, that's a temporary relief. The long-term consequences would be severe, and we all have already seen that it's not only the infrastructure that is being targeted. Think about all the pollution, all these tankers that beyond being targeted, the oil spills in the Persian Gulf, the petrochemical facilities, infrastructure, the refineries that are getting targeted in the coastline. All of those impacts would be there. Pollution would be there. People are not are going to fish, eat the pollution. Everything would be there for a long, long time. Even if the President Donald Trump and Ayatollah Khamenei shake hands tomorrow, these consequences would be there for generations. They would not only impact the Iranians. These are transgenerational and transboundary.
0: I want to thank you very much for being with us from Toronto, Kaveh Madani, the director of the United Nations University Institute for Water, Environment and Health, previously served as deputy head of Iran's Department of Environment. He recently won the 2026 Stockholm Water Prize, often referred to as the Nobel of Water. Madani and his colleagues have just released a major United Nations report, which we'll link to, called The Environmental Cost of Artificial Intelligence, Carbon, Water, and Land Footprints. Go to democracynow.org. Coming up, the attack on higher education. We'll talk about the mass layoffs at the New School and efforts to deport outspoken Palestinian Columbia University graduate student Mohsen Madawi. Stay with us.

0: flowering trees. It's hard to remember the sunlight and breeze. Oh, to find what we left behind.
1: A Harbor for Hard Times by David Berkeley. This is Democracy Now!, democracynow.org, The War and Peace Report. I'm Amy Goodman, broadcasting from Sheffield Live in England, from the Sheffield Docs Fest. We turn now to the troubled state of higher education in the United States. The Trump administration's now attempting to impose its views on academic scholarship in universities by rewriting the federal rules that govern all of higher education. Last month, the Office of Management and Budget issued a new rule requiring all federal grants undergo a review to ensure they, quote, demonstrably advance the president's policy priorities. The proposal could threaten scholarly research and teaching on race, immigration, gender studies, and history, as well as research in the sciences and health. Another rule proposed by the Education Department would require colleges to have, quote, intellectual diversity in order to receive federal funding. The pressure from the federal government comes at a time of private, nonprofit colleges turning to austerity measures to deal with their financial challenges and declining enrollments. Last week, one of New York's most iconic universities, the New School, which was founded as a haven for anti-fascist, anti-Nazi intellectuals, laid off 19 full-time faculty, 68 staff members as well, along with coerced voluntary separations and early retirements since last year, December. These mass firings constitute a major gutting of the New School's full-time faculty. For more, we go to Jeremy Varin, professor of history at the New School, where he's taught since 2008, and he's president of the New School chapter of the AAUP, that's the American Association of University Professors. He's been personally impacted by the recent firings, took a two-year early retirement package. He's the author of three books, including most recently, Our Grief is Not a Cry for War. Professor Varin, thanks for joining us. Explain what's happened at the New School and then put it into a national context.
2: Okay, so with its severe and reckless austerity, the New School has struck a blow against its own faculty and students, its proud progressive traditions, and professors everywhere. Facing budget deficits of disputed origin, it's trying to fire its way to a balanced budget, including by firing full-time faculty and tenured professors. For those who are fired, it's devastating, of course. Most are in the social sciences and humanities, where the New School earned its global reputation as a haven for dissident intellectuals and critical thought. It was a completely top-down process. Nobody asked to be fired. And to the last part of your question, it's a chilling message to all of academia. Nationwide, the last 2 years have seen nearly 300 program closures and faculty and staff firings. And we fear that the number will grow as universities act more and more like corporations, concerned above all with the bottom line. So we are a cautionary tale and also a very live struggle where we still have current demands.
1: So talk about what's happened, your colleagues and you yourself.
2: Yeah, well, you know, we were told that we're not only dispensable, but a liability because we simply, you know, cost too much. So for an entire year, they were threatening to fire people. They wouldn't say who, they wouldn't say by what criteria. Very afraid of being fired, I took a two-year phased retirement, and I'll retire at age 61 and have to figure out how to pay the bills and afford health care. Without a salary or a profession. And then what they're trying to do is save money by letting go of the most experienced, most highly compensated faculty, and then shifting teaching labor to part-time, contingent, precarious, and less well-compensated, you know, faculty. So it's a cost-saving move that irrevocably alters the meaning of a faculty and diminishes, I think, the strength and reputation of the New School. And again, this is a model that's being followed nationwide and will be more so in the future.
1: Universities, how do universities fire tenured faculty?
2: Right. So tenure, you know, is typically awarded after a rigorous and lengthy process of evaluation. It's commonly seen as lifetime employment. It is a fundamental guarantee of academic freedom. You don't want trustees or administrators or state legislators firing people based on what they teach and what they write. And yet the New School has declared tenure essentially meaningless. They claim that you can declare an academic program deficient or simply restructured and fire people at will. And then our big concern is that, you know, presidents everywhere are watching and will lustily follow the New School model, which is an easy way to cut costs by attacking your own workforce.
1: A recent article and Hechinger report in NPR cites a report from the Huron Consulting Group projecting 442 private nonprofit four-year colleges are at risk of closing or merging in the next decade. This is a quote from Peter Stokes, managing director of Huron, quote, "We have too many seats, we have too many classrooms, so over the coming 5 to 10 years, this shakeout is going to take place," unquote. Jeremy Varon, what is the Huron Consulting Group and what is its history at the New School?
2: I mean, it's one of these management consulting groups that advises, you know, companies of, you know, many varieties in downsizing, austerity, internal reorganization. And the New School has had a sort of on again, off again relationship with Huron. They were one player in the recent austerity that the New School executed. And, you know, the statistics they cite are chilling. It points to a major, major decline of the place of higher education within the broad American cultural landscape.
1: And can you talk as a historian about the history of the New School? I mean, back to its anti-fascist, anti-Nazi youths, German professors fleeing the Holocaust. What these cuts mean for the humanities and social sciences.
2: Right. So the New School was founded in 1919 in defense of free speech rights around World War I in the interwar years. It was a safe harbor for dissident intellectuals persecuted by European fascism. In the decades since, it has had scholars in exile, and it's always tried to stand up for the underdog and the persecuted. And all over the world, Latin America, Europe, parts of Asia, it means something, and it signifies to the world freedom and resistance to authoritarian power. As you indicated, the recent cuts attack the humanities and social sciences. That's where a lot of the critical thinking occurs, you know, not exclusively. And we're afraid that the historic mission and legacy of the New School will be, you know, severely diminished. And we still attract free thinking students who want to participate in this glorious history and mythology. But the administration is making all these things about the New School less true. And then the great irony is that if this kind of austerity can happen at the New School, it can happen everywhere. So faculties all over the country need to be on guard. They need strong labor unions, AUP chapters, and strong coalitions of faculty, students, alumni, and parents.
1: Jeremy Varon, professor of history at the New School, where he's taught since 2008, president of New School chapter of the American Association of University Professors, has recently, as a result of the recent firings, took a 2-year early retirement package, author of 3 books, including Our Grief is Not a Cry for War. This is Democracy Now!, democracynow.org. I'm Amy Goodman. In other higher education news, we turn now to the latest news on the case of the Palestinian Columbia University graduate student and activist Mohsen Mahdawi. New legal filings show a federal immigration judge has sided with the Trump administration, ordering his deportation. Mohsen Mahdawi has filed an appeal backed by the ACLU. In February, another immigration judge dismissed his case, but it was reinstated after the Trump administration filed an appeal. In a statement, Mahdawi said, quote, "The administration is abusing immigration law to silence me for speaking the truth about Palestinian suffering and genocide," unquote. Mohsen Mahdawi is a green card holder who grew up in a refugee camp in the occupied West Bank, was arrested by ICE in Vermont in April of last year when he appeared for what he was told would be his U.S. citizenship interview.

0: your audience. I want to talk about this case and what this case is really about. This is not just my case, but it is a driving to a deep question about the heart of this country that is related to the Constitution. And the question that is at stake, do we believe in the rule of law according to the Constitution, or do we believe in the rule of whoever is in power? And what the Trump administration has done with me and with other students, the crackdown on universities and weaponizing immigration laws, is unconstitutional. And my strategy now, after they fired the immigration judge who terminated my case and remanded the case, reactivated it, reinstated the deportation, and they deemed that I am deportable and they gave it to another judge, I decided to not apply for a relief because I'm going to cut to the core of this issue, which is an issue that is related to the First Amendment. Do I have, as a green card holder, as a lawful permanent resident for 12 years, never committed a crime, do I have the rights that actually the citizenship questionnaire that I get tested on states that I do, which is, do I have the right to free speech, freedom of assembly, and freedom of expression? And now the decision that I decided to do and to take, a difficult decision because I am going full scale technically without a backup plan, going directly to the First Circuit because I believe that what the Trump's administration has done is unconstitutional.
1: And so your next step, and again, have they given you a deportation order at this point?
0: Yes, they have issued a deportation order to a country that is not my country, to Jordan. And it's not surprising. I'm not going to get in details about this because we will be litigating this as well. But it's not surprising that this government that is denying me here the rights in this country and denying my people in Palestine their freedom and their dignity is also denying my connection to the land itself. Now, this deportation order is on hold because, again, we have appealed to the First Circuit, which is a federal court. And it will not be, there would not be action until there is a decision from the federal court on this issue, on this matter.
1: And Mohsen, finally, I want to ask you, I mean, I covered your graduation as an undergraduate from Columbia last year. I mean, when you came down the aisle after being released from an ICE jail after a judge's demand and order, I mean, the place erupted. You got a standing ovation. You're now a Columbia graduate student. Is Columbia coming to your defense?
0: Columbia has not issued any statements about this. They have not reached out to give any kind of support. I see the double standard in comparison to the student who was detained last by ICE and released within 24 hours. They have not stood up and they have not given or provided any support. But I have to say, Amy, this is, it's not only that Columbia students who gave up, they have supported me and the Columbia community and did a standing ovation. We're talking about the whole nation, the whole country that is now refusing to side with Israel and is objecting to giving military aid to Israel that has been conducting a genocide. Ongoing genocide against my people, and America that has been providing the weapons for this genocide, providing the political coverage for it, and sustaining it not only over the past 3 years, but this has been going on for more than 70 years. So the decision that the situation is, I'm going to fight for what I believe in when I applied to become a citizen in this country, because I deeply believed in the promise of this constitution. And I believe that taking it to the First Circuit will cut to the core of this matter. Immigration courts have been weaponized. Immigration judges can be fired by the executive branch. And we've seen that in federal courts,

0: It is it's designed by the Constitution, according to Alexander Hamilton, Federalist Papers, in 1878, and that's Article 78 as well. And it says that there has to be a separation between the executive and the judicial. Therefore, there was a
1: Well,
0: design that federal judges cannot be fired, and they have to abide by the Constitution. That's why I'm taking my case to the First Circuit, and I believe that we will prevail in this, not only on my behalf, but on behalf of millions of people here who deserve to have equal rights, because the fight in Palestine and the fight here in America is interconnected, and it's about the dignity of all people and their equal rights.
1: Mahsa Madawi, want to thank you for being with us. Columbia University graduate student detained over his outspoken support for Palestinian rights. We thank you for being with us and we'll continue to follow your case. Up next, Hell's Army, a new documentary about the Wagner Group. We'll speak with its director, Rick Rowley, back in 20 seconds.

0: bodies grow old.
1: Corners by Kasi Velaza. This is Democracy Now!, democracynow.org, the War and Peace Report. I'm Amy Goodman. As we turn now to the global rise of mercenary armies, in particular the Wagner Group, a Russian company founded by Yevgeny Prigozhin, which has employed as many as 50,000 fighters who have been active in Ukraine, Syria, increasingly across Africa. A new documentary by filmmaker Rick Rowley looks deeply at the Wagner Group and some of the journalists who exposed its activities. It's called Hell's Army. Let's start with a clip from the film in which a wealthy Central African businessman and politician discusses the Wagner Group's role in supporting the regime when rebel forces attack the capital city of Bangui in the Central African Republic in 2021. The clip begins with the dissident Russian reporter Katya Hakim.
2: Before leaving town, John is invited to meet a representative of the ruling regime, Fidel Guanjica, in his half-completed compound overlooking the capital.
3: Nine floors.
4: C'est pyramide, hein?
3: It's a pyramid, no? I am the pharaoh of Bangui. It's the Guanjica dynasty.
4: Voilà.
3: There it is.
4: Je suis le maître du monde.
3: I am the king of the world. Like Titanic.
5: Yes, like Titanic.
2: Guanjica says that the regime here had been on the brink of collapse before Wagner forces arrived to save the capital from a rebel attack.
5: So Wagner was there to defend the city.
4: Oh, oui, les Wagner sont allés derrière eux. Ils ont des hélicoptères, des blindés.
3: Yes, Wagner was there. They had helicopters, tanks.
4: Ils ont bien massacré.
3: They did a good job of massacring them.
4: C'est pas facile, hein? La guerre, c'est pas bon. La guerre, c'est pas bon.
3: War is not good. War is not good, is it? But I tell you, Wagner, they are very strong.
2: The ruling regime had embraced Wagner, and it had become something terrifying. Mercenary army that kept authoritarian regimes in power while it conquered oil fields and gold mines.
1: That was a clip from the new film Hell's Army, which is having its North American premiere this afternoon in Washington, D.C. Rick Rowley will then hop on a plane and come here to Sheffield Live to the Sheffield Doc Fest, where the film will premiere here. We're joined now by filmmaker Rick Rowley, Academy Award nominated, four-time Emmy winning director, just won an Emmy for his film on HBO Max called Critical Incident, Death at the Border. And congratulations for that, Rick. I know you're going to be here in Sheffield very soon, but right now you're in D.C. Talk about Hell's Army.
6: So Hell's Army, I mean, I've been making films about war for most of my life. Because war reveals us. At its moral extremities, our deepest sicknesses become visible, not just as individuals, but as a culture. And so the return of mercenary armies to the battlefield after centuries of absence is more than just a change in military tactics. Democracies don't need mercenaries. They're what states turn to when war has become a tool of private greed. They debase soldiers and turn them into murderers. They debase the entire nation by the thugs and the gangsters who run it. And that's not only a problem in Russia. These processes, the rise of authoritarianism and oligarchy, we're seeing them right here in the United States and around the world. So this film is a warning sign of the horrors that lie ahead on this road. Authoritarianism and oligarchy are closing in all around us, but I still think that we can choose a kind of a different path.
1: And remind us what the Wagner Group is, who Yevgeny Prigozhin was, and his fiery demise in 2023.
6: Yeah, well, so I've been tracking mercenaries since 2004, when I first crossed paths with them in Iraq. And, you know, Blackwater there, which was exposed by the brilliant reporting of Jeremy Scahill, was an inspiration to the Russian Ministry of Defense to develop its own mercenary capability. But when Wagner emerged from the shadows first in Syria, It was clear that they'd realized an ideal, a terrifying ideal, that Blackwater and all of its descendants had failed to do. Wagner put 30,000 soldiers in the field at one time. They were larger than most of the armies in Europe. They're the first private company to conquer a European city in 500 years. And, you know, as you saw in that clip, in countries like the Central African Republic, they're propping up autocrats in order, and while they seize oil fields and gold mines. I mean, when war is turned into a tool of private greed, it's a business that is always looking for areas to expand, and it's a scourge that should have been banned from the battlefield centuries ago. So, Prigozhin's story and Wagner's story is incredible. It's like a parallel to the Hollywood film Scarface. Prigozhin was in a Soviet penal colony and was released into the chaos of post-Soviet St. Petersburg. He was a petty thug and a gangster who probably ran money laundering outfits, you know, casinos and restaurants linked to other figures in the underworld in St. Petersburg, who happened to cross paths with a rising star there, a former KGB agent named Vladimir Putin. And when Putin became president, Prigozhin became a billionaire. He was made a mini oligarch in charge of catering contracts for the state. But he really found his own, came into his own when the first Russian operations in Ukraine happened back in 2014. Then Wagner emerged as a mercenary army that spread from there, first to Syria, then to several countries in Africa, and then came back to Ukraine during the full-scale invasion. He was Denis Korotkov, who's one of our main investigators and characters, and who has unprecedented, it was the first person to report of the existence of Wagner and has unprecedented access inside, looks on Prigozhin as sort of this pathetic figure. He's violent and vindictive, but he's also desperately eager to please Putin and his inner circle. But he was always just on the outside of it. Wagner was his chance to become a real player in the halls of power in the Kremlin. But he rose too high. And so other members of Putin's inner circle in the Ministry of Defense and the army saw a need to take over Wagner during the war in Ukraine. After their success in Bakhmut, they were going to turn Wagner into just another part of the Ministry of Defense apparatus. Prigozhin knew that that was the end of his career and potentially a death sentence. So he staged one of the most insane uprisings in Russia since the fall of the Soviet Union. A column of tanks headed to Moscow. They shot down helicopters and planes. He called that off and ended up dying in a plane crash, or his body was discovered after a plane crash, a flight between Moscow and St. Petersburg. Very clearly, if not ordered, at least authorized by Putin. But the important thing here is...
1: And we just have a minute, Rick. Very quickly, we just have a minute. You followed two reporters in where Wagner Group operates now, how dangerous it is even to cover them.
6: Yeah, exactly. So Denis Korotkov, who's the first reporter to cover Wagner, he introduced us to Katya Hakim and to the whole team at the Dossier Center in the UK, an amazing group of investigators who gave us access to both the front lines, to leaked documents from inside and to insiders. During the course of investigating the Wagner Group, three of their colleagues were murdered in the Central African Republic. Trying to expose Wagner's presence near a Russian gold mine or a Wagner gold mine. So the stakes are incredibly high for them. This film began as chasing the world's most feared mercenary army around the world. But in the end, we realized that he could be killed, the leader of this army could be killed, but its model continues around the world. Oligarchs are turning to mercenary armies. And it's a scourge that needs to be stopped.
1: And we will continue to cover it. Rick Rowley, Academy Award nominated, four-time Emmy winning director of the new film Hell's Army, having its North American premiere at DC Docs in Washington, D.C. Then coming here to Sheffield Live. Yes, we've been broadcasting from the studios of Sheffield Live and Sheffield Community Television Radio. Special thanks to Steve Buckley and Sangeeta Vasudev and to Jeff Williams and Abigail Turner. I'm here at Sheffield Live for the release of DC Docs, for the release of Steal a Story, Please, and on to Belfast. I'm Amy Goodman. Thanks for joining us.
0: Good afternoon. 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Broadcasting from Kingston, Ontario, I'm CFRC's Community News and Arts Coordinator, Genevieve Hinch, and this is your afternoon news brief. Starting with traffic as we head into the afternoon and evening commute, drivers should expect delays on Concession Street between Victoria Street and Alfred Street, Bath Road from Sir John A. Macdonald Boulevard to Portsmouth Avenue, and Stephen Street from County Street to Montreal Street as crews continue installing intersection pedestrian signals. Motorists should also plan for slower travel along King Street West near Country Club Drive, extending towards Front Road, as well as east of Sand Bay Lane. Utilities Kingston is continuing sanitary sewer and water main work in the area, with traffic reduced to one lane in each direction. Drivers are advised to watch for lane shifts, reduce speed limits, and share lane signage. Construction remains underway on John Counter Boulevard between Elliott Avenue and Montreal Street, as well from John Counter Boulevard to Ascot Lane, where delays are possible throughout the day. Further west, paving operations continue on Collins Bay Road between Taylor Kidd Boulevard and Highway 33, with additional work taking place on Taylor Kidd Boulevard. Expect intermediate delays and reduced speeds through the construction zone. Several road closures are also in effect, with short-term closures remaining on Sydenham Street just north of Princess Street and at Wright Crescent near Palace Road. Long-term construction closures continue on Princess Street between Frontenac Street and Division Street. John Counter between Montreal Street to Bagot Street remains closed while Utilities Kingston contractors excavate and replace existing sanitary sewer infrastructure. Finally, for today, drivers should note that King Street East is closed between Place d'Armes and the Tragically Hip Way until June 14th. In addition, the Tragically Hip Way will be closed between King Street East and Ontario Street from 3 p.m. to 7:30 p.m. today due to an event at the Slush Puppy Place. Motorists are encouraged to plan ahead and follow extra travel time in the area. Turning to the weather, the afternoon will remain a risk of thunderstorms. Winds are coming from the west at 24 kilometers per hour, and there remains a 40% chance of showers through the afternoon. Temperatures will reach a high of 22 degrees this afternoon before cooling to around 21 degrees this evening. Looking for something fun to do around Kingston this weekend? Kick things off with Morgan Davis at the RCHA Club tonight at 8 p.m. On Saturday, join the celebrations at the Kingston Pride Parade and later catch the Last Supper at the Merchant Tap House. 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
7: 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I'm your lovely host for the summer, Sri Bandy. Each week, I'll be bringing you a curated selection of the best and brightest music I've dug out of the mailbag here at CFRC. Well, it's really just an overflowing email inbox, and a few personal picks from my new music release notifications. Maybe you'll discover a new favorite artist today. I know I've picked a few getting this segment ready. We get an incredible diversity of genres submitted to us at the station, but in the aftermath of Spring Reverb, I wanted to hone in on some Canadian folk today. Speaking of Spring Reverb, we stumble into my first pick of the day, Hannah and Nathan. Hannah and Nathan is the collaboration of award-winning Ontario folk musicians Hannah Sheeran-Naiman and Nathan Smith. Although double billing since 2022, they've only recently dropped an album together. Their debut album, Love and Labor, was released May 15th. You could say they're Ontario's very own Joan Baez and Bob Dylan, and you might have caught them at Hotel Wolf Island last Saturday opening for the Weber Brothers. If you did, you were lucky because they're a real treat. Hannah's songwriting is grounded in Appalachian and English traditional music, each song unraveling a tapestry of storytelling. Together, they create heartfelt, poignant music that transports you somewhere between space and time itself. You'll be hearing the title track off the album right about now.

You're still listening to This Just In at 101.9 CFRC. You just heard the title track off Love and Labor by Hannah and Nathan. Coming up, we have some more classic Canadian folk here with The Fugitives and Big Little Lions. The Fugitives are some old guard award-winning Canadian folk. Nominated for the Juno Awards and originally debuting in 2005, they came out with a new self-titled album in April. They performed at Glastonbury and several major folk festivals around Canada, and despite being an all-acoustic lineup, they've been described by Georgia Strait as the missing link between the Pogues and Leonard Cohen. Fun fact, they've even branched out to theater with their show Ridge. Although the name suggests that they're on the run, I think the only crime they're guilty of is creating music with beautiful complex harmonies and vivid storytelling. You'll be hearing the album's lead single, Wolf Road, which evokes enough energy to light up a small city. Well, the small city of Kingston, at least. As to not be outdone, the award-winning Canadian folk pop duo Big Little Lions are dropping singles every month. Their new single, They Say It Builds Character, came out May 28th. Winning a Juno Award in 2014, Big Little Lions have been cranking out infectious folk pop jams that are packed with emotion and tight harmonies that sound like the product of two people working side by side instead of living in different countries. Oh, did I forget to mention that? Helen Austin, although Canadian, can't say the same about Paul Otten, who originally is from the United States and often resides there. Big Little Lions indeed, because they do a lion's share of the work, each conjuring up an entire band between just the two of them. But man, there must be a lot of awards for folk music. Seems that everybody's an award winner of something. But the real prize is getting to hear what's up next. The Fugitives' Wolf Road and Big Little Lions, They Say It Builds Character.

And welcome back to This Just In here on CFRC 101.9 FM. You just heard some really beautiful classic Canadian folk, but Canadian folk ain't stagnant. No one defines modern folk rock better than Cat Clyde and Isaac Simons. Mudblood Bones has been dominating the Earshot Top 50 folk music charts for the past month. Hailing from Stratford, Ontario, Mudblood Bones is Cat Clyde's latest album. Clyde harnesses her Métis heritage to weave driven, soulful, blues-tinged ballads reminiscent of Patsy Cline and Karen Dalton into a cohesive tale of dreamy folk rock journey rather than an album. Modern folk rock has also almost become emblematic of girlhood, with a line between it and bedroom pop being thinner than my patience when I'm trying to get a vinyl back in those awful little paper sleeves they go in before I then have to shove all of that back into its actual record cover. Well, nevertheless, Drew Vandenberg, aka the Faye Webster of Montreal, takes advantage of the intimacy of folk and bedroom pop, channeling their similarities into his production style for Mudblood Bones. Now we're going to be staying in Montreal with Isaac Simons, a singer-songwriter widely known for his decades spent as a contributing member of the Juno Award-winning / platinum-selling Canadian band Half Moon Run. His debut solo album, The Murmurous Orchestra Volume 2, is a fully self-produced, recorded, and mixed album, and it was just released Wednesday. The third track off of the album, Tables Turning, even landed a spot on Spotify's Folk and Friends editorial playlist. Inspired by the folk songwriters of the 60s, Isaac composed rich orchestral arrangements, complemented by classic three-part vocal harmonies. Isaac is currently on tour with Montreal/Paris-based pop sensation Charlotte Caldin. Well, let's get into my favorite track off Mudblood Bones, Where's My Love, followed by Joy of It off The Murmurous Orchestra Volume 2 by Isaac Simons.

0: But wait, there's more. You're tuning back in to CFRC 101.9 with Sri for This Just In. As we all know, a good essay needs at least three arguments to support its thesis. And with that, I'll give you the tale of two Erics. Eric Blyke, that is, Eric with a K, is a Toronto-based singer-songwriter. Sonically near Andy Schaaf, Sufjan Stevens, and Big Thief, Eric has been a steady presence in the Toronto folk community for years. And recently guested on the 2026 Juno-nominated Young Novelist record, These Dark Canyons. He is coming out with a new album called Sumac, hushed and conversational, opening into cinematic arrangements with strings and reverberant guitars. You can hear the lead single, Leslie Spit, which is out right now. We'll be giving it a spin, and you can catch him live on a small run of shows where he'll be playing the Cameron House on June 18th in Toronto, and June 20th at Sadler House in Peterborough. Speaking of the stylings of Big Thief, Sufjan Stevens, and Adrian Lenker, Eric Gabriel, former member of Melt, that is also Eric with a C, and a longtime New York native, is dropping his second solo album, Lucky Day Roadrunner, with producer Philip Weinrobe, who's worked with Adrian Lenker and an all-star group of musicians helping to flesh out the sound, such as Meg Duffy from Hand Habits, Adam Brisbane from Big Thief, Sean Mullins from Hannah Cohn, and Dandy McDowell from Rubble Bucket working on this record. Eric unfolds the simple everyday stories of life, passerbys in the streets, and a character-driven storytelling reminiscent of New York's folk scene of the 60s. If you like one Eric, you'll probably like the other. So let's get into Lucky Day Roadrunner with its title track after we give Leslie Spit a listen.
1: I smoke

Now, wasn't that just great? You're still listening to This Just In, and you just heard Cat Clyde and Isaac Simons with Where Is My Love and Joy of It from their new albums, Mudblood Bones and the Murmurs Orchestra, Volume 2. I'm Sri, and I'm back to yammer on a little bit more. Let's get a little deep here, guys. I know it's kind of early, but we gotta work on that neuroplasticity. You heard some pretty standard Bob Dylan-y folk music, but folk is one of those genres that no one really knows the definition for in the contemporary sonic landscape. It's described as the grassroots music of the people, whatever that means. This definition would probably place Bob Dylan and Claro in the same playlist. But maybe we're onto something with that. Is there really that much of a difference between Bob Dylan and Claro? As demonstrated by Cat Clyde, I don't think so. For the next bit, we have artists described as neo-soul, chamber pop, indie folk, and bedroom pop. Fundamentally, all of those self-imposed micro-genres are the music of the people. This just in, I've tricked you into listening to a pretentious genre dissertation. That being said, I have to back up my claims, and my evidence, Exhibit A, is Spencer Krug's new album, Same Fangs. Spencer Krug is a member of Wolf Parade, a Canadian band who had the prestige of being featured on potentially the greatest Canadian TV show ever made. No, it's not Letterkenny, no, it's not Shoresy, obviously I'm talking about Heated Rivalry. He returns to the studio solo for his personal music project named after himself. And I mean, I would name my solo project after myself too, if I had a cool sounding last name like Krug. Anyways, Same Fangs features meta-commentary on the commodification of the song. The tracklist of Krug's past two albums as a solo project were cherry-picked by members of his Patreon. Survival of the Greatest? Or maybe just survival of the songs that someone with more disposable income liked more. With Same Fangs, Spencer Krug explores himself through cutting piano ballads, spoken word, and stream of consciousness bedroom rock indie pop? Genres mean nothing now. But importantly, Krug describes Same Fangs as lyrically unfolding himself into murky layers of self-made lore. I'm starting to think artists without a stage name are a bit narcissistic with how much self-reflection they're doing. But I guess it's necessary, since I doubt musicians can afford an ayahuasca retreat in Peru to find themselves. If you end up liking what you hear next, Spencer Krug will be stopping by in Kingston at the Broom Factory on September 23rd. Without further ado, you're listening to Time Bomb, the third track off Same Fangs by Spencer Krug.

business. Rounding off this just in, I'll be introducing you to one very near artist, one very dear artist to my heart, and one that, well, you'll just have to hear it for yourself. All right, starting off with our near artist. Ploon is a multi-instrumentalist and a producer whose music serves as a high-energy bridge between 1960s melodicism and 1990s alternative grit. Based on our historic limestone city of Kingston, Ontario, Ploon's arrival on the Canadian music scene is a culmination of a deep-rooted family history and a landmark legal journey, resulting in a sound that's 100% self-contained. Writing, performing every instrument, and producing every track in-house, with his debut single Combinations, a two-minute masterclass in folk pop efficiency, Ploon channels the mystical lyrics of Beck and the acoustic-driven vibes of Neil Young. The track captures the driving energy of Canadian indie rock with a vintage analog soul. With a sound that's both nostalgic and urgent, Ploon is reclaiming his place in the lineage of great Ontario songwriters. To my heart, June Hawthorne or Juniper Lee. Juniper Lee is an indie folk singer-songwriter initially from Vancouver, BC. They moved to Toronto to pursue big dreams, and it reflects in the intimate storytelling of their music. Formerly known in Vancouver's underground music scene as Soyjoy, Lee's songs are reflections of living in liminal spaces and moving through the margins of societies based on violence and oppression. They hope to uplift people within their communities and those that resonate with their songs. I had the pleasure of seeing them open for AJJ in Toronto a year ago, and they were so striking I can't forget about them even now. I actually teared up a little with how sincere and evocative their music is. You really feel it in your soul and become connected in this indescribable way that only music can connect people with. And I'm ending off with Oh She Returned, featuring Small Void from the new 2026 album from June Hawthorne, Riddles. I feel June Hawthorne is an artist that defines what folk is for me through their music. The docket is Show Me the Body. The post-hardcore trio is a band that actually does kind of need an introduction, but you can't really have one for it. Anyways, they're coming out with their new single, No God, and this is a sampler for their upcoming album, Alone Together, releasing July 10th. Show Me the Body are a New York-based post-hardcore trio formed in 2009 and famously use a banjo in their works. They're unconventional, to say the least, breaking free of the usual constraints for punk rock music, drawing from every genre under the sun and an unlikely series of instruments to tell their own stories, no matter what genre purists might think. I had the pleasure of seeing them open for Knocked Loose, and somehow their set ended up having a crazier bit than Speed and Knocked Loose combined. And honestly, that just kind of fits their vibe. The banjo honestly fits right in, and something about their sound together just clicks. I guess you could say that they're kind of folk punk. And you know what? They just work. The amalgamation of unlikely instruments and genres somehow manage to resonate with everyone that hears them. Well then, let's dive into it. You're going to be listening to Combinations by Ploon, Oh She Returned by June Hawthorne featuring Small Void, and No God by Show Me the Body.

0: Well, that's all, folks. See what I did there? You're tuning into, and soon out of, CFRC 101.9's This Just In. I was hopefully your not-too-annoying host, Sri Bandy, and you can catch me again next week on Friday, June 15th at 1 p.m. I'll be bringing some punk rock heaviness next week, mostly Riot Girl. How could you tell I'm out of my situationship? I know you'll miss me, so make sure to tune in next Friday.
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4: 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Welcome to episode 731 of Retrospect 60s Garage Punk Show. This episode is all ultra obscure psych, and I'm starting it this week with a track I featured on our socials, Phil's Pick of the Week. Find it there. They're a band out of Manchester, New Hampshire. And one of the group members, at least, was only 15 years old at the time of recording this track, which was released on Music Hall Records in February 1969. The band is called LSD, and you might think you know what that stands for, but no, it stands for Local Sound Development.

Sean Brain here from London, Ontario, Canada. You're listening to the world's best 60s garage, freak beat, and psychedelia. It's all right here on Phil Gray's Retrospective.

Yo, it's Retro Spec 60s Garage Punk Show. Three tracks, starting off with LSD, Mystery of the Mystical Invasion, B-side of the 1969 45 release on Musicore. Followed that up with a band called One of Ours, Ours with an H. They're from the Stonewall neighborhood of Lexington, formed in 1966, out of the remnants of a band called the Seven Sons. We had the B-side of a 1967 45 on Chetwood Records. The A-side was called Feel the Pain, which is described as being directly influenced by I'm Not Your Stepping Stone. But the B-side is something else entirely. Tune and lyrics made up essentially on the spot. 500 copies were pressed at Recordings Incorporated in Baltimore, distributed locally, and did get some radio play. The track we had, the B-side, is called Psychedelic Illusion. Then we went to the UK for Big Boy Pete Miller, who also performed just as Big Boy Pete and also as Buzz, English singer-songwriter, recording engineer and record producer, born in Norwich, moved to San Francisco 1972. His career began with a band called The Offbeats, who recorded an EP in 1958, then with Peter Jay and the Jaywalkers. He managed to tour with the Stones and the Beatles. We had the B-side of his second 45, released in 1968 on Camp Records. The track is called My Love Is Like a Spaceship. This podcast is a labor of love, and if you dig the result, you're welcome to support my work and shout me a coffee or a beer. It's simple. 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Cheers. Appreciate it. Let's get back into the show. We jump back to the States now for a band out of Seattle. Released a 45 in 1968 on Camelot Records, both sides written by one John Ussery. The band is called International Brook. This is the A-side. It is called You Should Be So High.

A key to the closed doors of the mind, perhaps a sacrament to the God they seek. The hippies use LSD as a vehicle unto themselves. The results are disturbing to society, but if nothing else, the hippies seem to have found some sort of peace, some refuge from a world which they reject.

In view of the fact that we know very little as to how LSD works on the body, both its physical effects as well as mental effects, the increased use of LSD by our society should be viewed with great concern and alarm.

0: And that's a long set of Ultra Obscure Psych. Have I played anything yet that you've never heard? We started the set with International Brick, You Should Be So High. Then to the UK again for the Graded Grains, who were originally based in Exeter in 1964 as the Spartans. They became the Clockwork Orange, then the Graded Grains in 1967. They lasted through to 1971, but with loads of personnel changes. But they did perform as a warm-up act for Crazy World of Arthur Brown, Cream, Free, The Move, The Pretty Things, The Searchers, Swinging Blue Jeans, Traffic, and The Who. But we had one side of a 1967, I believe, acetate. One side was Animal Magic. The flip side, what is believed to be the first ever cover of Pink Floyd, of course, Lucifer Sam, from the Graded Grains. Back to the States for the Joys of Life from Indianapolis. A side of a 45 from July 67 on Columbia called Descent. And then the Tangerine Zoo out of Swansea, Massachusetts, formed 1966. Part of Boston psychedelic scene, so therefore considered part of what's called the Bosstown Sound. Released two albums on mainstream records. They did have the opportunity to get huge exposure by performing at Woodstock, but they had to decline that invitation. Band members had been in the Ebb Tides, who formed in 1966, had some popularity and known for the track My Baby's Gone. The band auditioned for Mercury and RCA Victor and Mainstream in 1967 in New York. They signed up to Mainstream, but one of the conditions of their contract was that they had to change their name because the Flower Pot was considered too risque, too closely aligned with cannabis. So they changed to the Tangerine Zoo, released their self-titled debut February 1968. Nine tracks originally composed by group members, but also a scorching cover of Gloria by them. From the Tangerine Zoo, we took a track called Young Dream.
1: You know, we have a life and grass has a life.
0: Retrospect. Let's launch into some ultra-obscure global psych, starting in Spain with a band called Los Sprinters. 1968-45, B-side of said 45, on Fontana, printed as La Habitación Blanca, although I've also seen it written as Cuarto Blanco. Either way, it is a cover of Cream's White Room.

0: Millbrook, New York. Home and temple of the High Priest of Acid, Dr. Timothy Leary. The ex-Harvard professor who claims that perhaps 3 million Americans have taken the acid trip. The mystic, who uses LSD to find God and may well be the first acid martyr. I asked Tim Leary if the acid experience has changed him.
1: Well, LSD has changed me religiously. I was a smart aleck, Harvard professor, bourbon-drinking atheist, intellectual, before I took LSD. Now I'm God-intoxicated. Has it changed me in my personality? I don't think so. And I want to make this clear. LSD is no instant psychoanalysis. It's not going to change your television personality. It's not going to make you a better game player. There are no guarantees here of any change of personality.

0: I had a wonderful time being in his dream.
1: Did you have an important role?
0: I was the announcer.
1: Did you realize that you were playing to a particularly small audience?
2: Come on, hippie, let's go.
3: Oh, come on.

Three examples of global psych, starting off with Los Sprinters out of Spain, Cuarto Blanco. Followed that up with Les Loops, not entirely global garage because they're out of Canada, but French language track. Released in 1966 on a label called Fantastic, this group out of Quebec, track called Porto Dide. Excuse my French pronunciation. And then to El Salvador for Raul E.

0: It's now for another obscurity. I believe this is the only 45 from this band out of Lewiston, Maine, released on EAB Records out of Lewiston as well. This is the B-side of a 45 released June 1969 from Liquid Ghost. The track is called Plastic Bags.
1: Put all your marble in a plastic bag. Add a little nickel and a pinch of gold. Shake it, shake it, shake it, shake it, shake it. Shake it.

Many people claim LSD enhances creativity. They say an artist performs better under the influence of the drug. This is not necessarily so.

There is much evidence that the lifeblood of the LSD user can be changed, that the chromosomes in the blood can be damaged by the acid. And it is the chromosomes that carry genetic information from one generation to the next. It is the chromosomes that determine whether the next generation

0: Three examples of obscure psych. Starting with Liquid Ghost, track called Plastic Bags. Then the Johnny Thompson Quintet. Johnny Thompson was a guitarist, producer, song publisher. Released singles as Johnny Thompson and the One-Eyed Jacks, as well as the Johnny Thompson Quintet. Pretty much all on a label called Guitarsville. He is perhaps best known, if he's known at all, for the track we had, Color Me Columbus, described as an intense psychedelic track with horror movie vocals, with a backing of congas, flute, heavy guitars, and great overall crunching sounds. The Johnny Thompson Quintet, Color Me Columbus, and wrapping that set, how's this for obscure? The band is out of Pittsburgh, most famous for the track from 1971 that we had called Walls. They are called Embryo Infinity Rebirth.
1: Not getting better, it's getting worse.
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0: And that brings us to the end of this week's retrospect, so it's time for me to remind you about all of those back episodes. Did you catch last week's episode? Special guest on retrospect, Ethan Kernaghan out of Australia, talking about ultra-obscure 60s Australian garage band The Mysteries. If you haven't heard it, I urge you to find it. Take a listen. You'll find it on all good podcasting platforms, of course, where you'll also find dozens of other retrospect episodes. And if you've enjoyed this episode or any of those ones, remember you can buy me a coffee or a beer. Just find me on buymeacoffee.com, search for Mr. Phil Gray. The link is up on loads of my social posts. You can find me on Facebook, Insta, and TikTok. Just search Retrospect 60s Garage Punk. Leaving you this week with a track out of Turkey. From a band described as one of the first groups with the Anatolian rock style, they are called Apasla. We're taking a B-side off a 45 released in 1969. It is called Gilgamesh or Giljamis, and it sounds like this. Thanks for being here. I'm Phil Gray for Retrospect 60s Garage Punk Show.

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12: Welcome along, I'm Sean Savage. This is the Earshot Daily, electronic edition. This time around, I have music from Caribou, Jacques Green, and Charlotte Day Wilson. Kicking things off, this is Braids with Amends.

0: Savage. This is the Earshot Daily. Thanks for listening. Follow me on all socials. My handle is The Mix Sessions. Let me know what you think of the show. That was Jacques Green, Cadence Weapon, and Justin Strauss with their track Night Service. That was off the Arts Crafts label. Up next is my track La Musique.
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0: 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You're listening to Earshot Daily. Unfortunately, that's all the time I have for this edition of the show. This is Charlotte Day Wilson. We'll find you. Until next time.
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3: Hello, I am Genevieve Hinch, and you're tuned into the Kingston Curator. This is the show that keeps you connected with everything happening across Kingston's art, music, culture, and community scene. Whether you're looking for your next concert, wanting to discover local artists, or just trying to stay in the loop with what's going on around the city, this is definitely the place for you. Hi everyone, welcome back. This week, I've got a really exciting episode for you. We are going to be talking about an event that's been a part of my life for truly as long as I can remember. It's been going on forever now. It is the Skeleton Park Arts Festival, of course, and I've known and attended this festival since I was a little girl. And I know I'm not the only one in Kingston who looks forward to it every year, so I'm excited to chat a little bit about it today. It is taking place this year on June 19th to the 21st. The Skeleton Park Arts Festival has become one of Kingston's most beloved summer traditions for sure, and it started way back in 2006 as a small community arts festival and has grown into this citywide celebration, of course, of music, art, culture, and just true community efforts. So every year, thousands and thousands of people gather at McBurney Park and enjoy incredible performances. People discover local artists and connect with everything that makes Kingston's art scene so truly special. And one of the things that have always made this festival stand out to me, and I'm sure for many of you, is that it is completely free, making it accessible to everyone while still bringing in this amazing lineup of local and national artists. So it is now celebrating its 20th year as a festival, and it truly continues to stay true to the community roots while also growing bigger each year. And I love watching it grow and just develop and expand into this amazing, amazing event in Kingston. So to talk a little bit about this year's festival and how it all begun and what people can expect in 2026, I'm joined by the founding director and longtime artistic director of the Skeleton Park Arts Festival, Greg Tilson. So I want to thank Greg so much for coming on the Curator and enjoy this interview. It is a great one for sure. All right. Hello, everyone. Today, I am joined by Greg Tilson, founding artistic director of the Skeleton Park Arts Festival. Returning June 19th to 21st, SPAF has become one of Kingston's most beloved arts festivals, bringing together music, visual arts, theater, workshops, and community programming, all completely free to attend. So Greg has been involved since the very beginning, helping grow all the festival to what it is so beautifully today. So Greg, thank you so much for joining me today.
4: Thank you, Genevieve.
3: Really appreciate it. And so this year's festival runs from June 19th to 21st and definitely features many performers and artists. So when you are putting this together for the 2026 lineup, what were you most excited to bring to the community this year?
4: Well, one thing that happened this year, which was pretty exciting for me, myself and co-artistic director Saul Castaneda put together the lineup, you know, over a number of months, you know, since the kind of the winter and into the new year, and talking with artists and putting together a lineup that, like, SPAF is pretty renowned for eclectic programming, you know, that mm-hmm. we're all across the map, both as like multi-arts programming, but also like bands and musicians and collectives from all kinds of different genres. There's literally something for everybody. But after we looked at the lineup, I'm looking at it in front of me here. It's on the back page of the Skeleton Press. We just kind of realized, oh my gosh, this is almost entirely women. Women and kind of gender diverse voices and artists. And I just thought that was really cool because it was an accident, you know, like quite often, like everybody knows that, that women are considered a marginalized voice, especially in the music industry. It's so male dominated. And so, you know, it's important that programmers like program with intention and make sure that, that voices that aren't usually heard have a chance and can be featured and highlighted and introduced to audiences. And in this case, it just was an accident that, that all of a sudden we look at an almost entire program of women and gender diverse voices. And I just think that's a really good sign that, that we're just doing it anyway without intention. Mm-hmm. So that was really, that was the most exciting moment for me this year, working with Saul to put together the program.
3: Oh, I love that. Yeah, that's great. What a great, just even if it happens to be an accident, yeah, great accident.
4: Yeah, it's like a pleasant surprise.
3: Yeah, that's amazing. And one thing that I truly love about SPAF is that you really get to see both local Kingston artists and performers across Canada. So how do you go about creating a lineup that has a bit of both, both local and just bands from Canada?
4: Yeah, that's a great question, because I think over the years, you know, audience development for local artists has been an important component of, you know, how we try to serve the local arts community. And so that, you know, that can mean, depending on our budget, right? Because we're a free festival. Mm-hmm. So it can be challenging, but to have like a national level voice, that lifts up, say, an emerging artist. And so, you know, an example of that might be, Hannah Georges, I would say, originally out of Vancouver or somewhere in BC, Vancouver, Victoria, I can't remember which one, but now actually living in Belleville and starting her own festival called A Beautiful View. People should check it out if they haven't already. It started last year. But yeah, Hannah Georges, I would say, is like a national level artist. You know, she's touring the world right now with Matt Berenger, from The National. I'm sure most of your listeners have heard of The National, like kind of international superstar rock musicians. So yeah, I think like having, if you look at the artists leading up to Hannah Georges, like 47 Teeth, they're a really popular local kind of emo punk band. Anna Robertson, Dee Prescott are kind of the lead voices in that band. And so, you know, they're definitely like continuing to try to build audience both in Kingston and beyond. So I think, you know, the theory is that people will come from around the Kingston area and hopefully like other cities too, like Toronto and Ottawa and Montreal, maybe New York. Sometimes we get people from coming across the border, and then they stumble upon a local musician, like local musicians like 47 Teeth. And so that's the idea, is that we try to like bring people from far and wide, and then they're introduced to local musicians. Mm-hmm. Does that help answer your question, Jennifer?
3: Yes, for cool. Sure. Yeah. I think, and that's again, a prime example of how this festival truly has a little bit for everyone. You've got your local artists, people spanning from Canada, and just so many great genres for people to listen to. And of course, this festival has become so much more than just a music festival for sure nowadays. And so it's grown to be this beautiful festival, lots of many different art forms. So when you're planning this weekend, how do you go about kind of balancing all these different art forms and make sure everyone's getting a little bit of everything?
4: Yeah, I think honestly, that often just depends on partnerships with other organizations. And like, it's no secret that throughout the history of the festival, the most successful moments, I say this quite often, are often a result of partnerships. You know, like it's about who we're working with in our communities that really like elevate the program. And so, you know, I think of, for example, in the past, this Department of Illumination, this really cool art collective out of west of Kingston, closer to the county. And they started this really cool art initiative called it's been called a couple of different things over the years, like Boxtopia or Cardboardia Village, or they make this magical visual art, interactive, participatory village made of cardboard, and it's like it's really cool interactive art for the, you know, the whole family kind of thing, like all ages. And so that's been, you know, just a winner every year we work with them. Or I think back to you know, the Reel Out Queer Film Festival in Kingston. Like, they literally started drag queen story time, you know, like that. It was at the Skelton Park Festival, that was the first one. And it I know it's hard for people, maybe for listeners, to believe this, but like Matt Salton like started that, and now it's like national and international in scope in terms of drag queen story times. Like, they're super popular, and it started in Kingston with Reel Out. So that's another example of like partnerships. They bring their program to SPAF, and it shines. You know, another one is Movement Market. Kay Kenny, who's the artistic director for the Kingston School of Dance, she's brought incredible dance program, you know, programming to Skelton Park over the years. You know, literally dancing in the streets of the neighborhood, and kind of workshops and that kind of thing. So yeah, I think anytime you look at something really cool that SPAF's doing, chances are it's in partnership with another organization that's really like elevating the whole like multi-arts approach that we try to do.
3: Yeah, that's amazing. That's one thing I truly, truly love about this festival. You can definitely see just the collaboration that it fosters truly among all these amazing organizations we have in Kingston. So I really love that aspect of it. And kind of talking more specifically towards this year's festival, there definitely seems to be something new for everyone to discover as the festival grows. So for you specifically, Greg, is there anything particular, like an artist, event, workshop, or a hidden gem in this year's festival that you think people should definitely not miss?
4: Yeah, good question. I'm just looking at the program again. And if you look at 6 o'clock on Saturday, June 20th, there's something called Raw Taiko. And we should have put this on the program, that Raw stands for Raging Asian Women. And it's this really cool kind of, I don't know, like kind of alternative taiko, like kind of interpreting the traditional Japanese art form of taiko drumming in a different way. And they're coming out of Toronto. They're all women. I think there's like, you know, more than a half a dozen of them, like probably 8 to 10. And, yeah, they're going to just take over the park, right? I mean, it'll be by the main stage, but like you can imagine that many drummers, which is, you know, there's a history of drumming for sure in the park. Like, there's always some kind of drumming component at the festival and throughout the year. And so, yeah, I'm really excited again with the theme of women artists, like to see what these raging Asian women taiko artists do. And it's, again, partnership with Kyoko Ogoda is a local taiko artist. And she founded a program called King's Dawn Taiko, which is still very active. And I'm sure they'll be out in full force in Skelton Park on June 20th. And so, yeah, I think, you know, it's a shining example of you know, kind of a cultural experience that's going to be really powerful in the park.
3: Yeah. Wow, that seems like a great event. Definitely looking forward to checking that out a little bit more.
4: Yeah.
3: And yeah, one thing that I think makes SPAF really so unique is that it's completely free to attend. So in a time where many of these festivals are facing rising costs, why has keeping this festival accessible remained such an important part of its identity?
4: Yeah, you know, I feel like the festival, you know, the neighborhood, the Skelton Park neighborhood has evolved so much over the years. And, you know, when I first moved to town and I was working at this cooperative downtown called the Sleepless Goat Cafe, and it was a lot of my coworkers and members of the McBurney Park Neighborhood Association and just tons of artists in the Skelton Park neighborhood who started the festival 21 years ago, like kind of on the heels of the McBurney Park Neighborhood Association annual summer solstice picnic. And so, yeah, I think, as everyone knows, like gentrification has just taken over the neighborhood, and so it's less and less affordable, especially for artists. You know, folks, as you move further north and into different like income brackets, you know, different backgrounds, cultural, racial, so on, like not everyone has the same access to, you know, arts experiences that's appropriate for them. And so, you know, that's the beauty of this organization. We're this scrappy little grassroots neighborhood festival that programs year round, but, you know, we have this mandate to try to make it as welcoming and as accessible as possible. And of course, one of the key components these days and in the increasing cost of living is

0: And to put it bluntly, click that donate button, because we rely so much on donations and grants, and so you can go to Canada Helps, and it's a charity site that's accessible through our website, and you can donate as little as $5 a month, or some people donate $100 a month, but like it's to have to see like these local donations come in, like especially if you can set it up on a monthly basis, that just helps us program and know that there's going to be money for next year.
1: For sure. And I'm so truly happy that the festival has kept this amazing ideal even through its growth and expansions, because truly it is a great opportunity and gives so much accessibility to people in Kingston, and it's just a great event. And so for listeners who maybe haven't had the chance to attend SPAF before or maybe new to the city, what do you think surprises people most when they experience the festival for the first time?
0: Yeah, good question. I mean, I think someone maybe coming from out of town or new to town or a different part of Kingston, Cataraqui, Kingston, like, stumbling upon Skeldon Park, I think is usually pretty joyous experience for people, like any time of year, honestly. But, on the festival weekend, the June 19th to 21st weekend, I should add, by the way, that Saturday, June 20th is going to be kind of a cool alignment with downtown programming, because Princess Street will be closed for the promenade. And so I think it's gonna, there'll be a real festive vibe going on in our city that weekend. And from downtown Princess Street, if you hang a left on Clergy and just head north, you'll hit Skeldon Park. And probably the thing to answer your question that will strike people is just the intimacy of it, just to like stumble across this neighborhood that is incredibly vibrant, incredibly artistic, but just super friendly and welcoming. And I think anybody that strolls through Skeldon Park on this weekend or any time of year really like will feel that intimacy and welcoming. And yeah, again, that's what we're trying to foster, like that like building community through the arts vibe. And so my guess is that if you're new to the Skeldon Park Arts Festival, that's probably the first thing that will really strike you, like compared to maybe more traditional events in theaters or ticketed shows or big money festivals or corporate events and that kind of thing. It's really nothing like that. It's something that feels more like friends and family.
1: For sure, definitely. And now, Greg, you've been a part of the festival for more than 2 decades, which is pretty incredible. How has Kingston's art community kind of changed since the very first SPAF? And how has the festival kind of evolved alongside it?
0: I mean, that's a big question. I think maybe if I were to give an example, because there's so many art forms in town, and it really is a thriving arts community. It really is a thriving arts neighborhood. But I've always had this. I'm a musician myself, and so like I've always been drawn, especially to the music side of things. And maybe like the broader arts community in general, I would say, like, first of all, when I arrived, like just over 20 years ago, like I was struck by how cooperative the arts community is, like the way people help each other out, the way musicians help each other out and support each other's gigs and play in each other's bands and promote each other and all that. And I think that applies across the board. Like Kingston often feels like a town compared to Montreal or Toronto or New York, obviously. But yeah, I think there's just the from my experience, there's just been this ebb and flow of how an arts community thrives. And when I first arrived, for example, we started this little collective called Apple Crisp that was in the basement of the Queen Street United Church, and we made zines and had a little Apple Crisp festival and a concert series and a record label. And it was basically because local bands like P.S. I Love You or Nick Warby or Ruben DeGruyter, the Gertrudes, like there was nowhere to play. Like it was just a dark time coming out of I guess the 90s, where there just wasn't a lot of opportunity to play. And of course that has changed tremendously, right? Like I remember the Mansion coming onto the scene, and there was music every

0: day of the week, and the grad club had this thriving scene that was a lot of like programming from the Arts and Craft label, and more recently, of course, the Broom Factory, or maybe the Hotel on Wolf Island, or Musiki, that little hot spot of live music downtown. Like, and yet, talk about the ebb and flow. Like, and I should mention the Homegrown Music Festival in June, like there, or sorry, in May, and like, but it does ebb and flow. Now the Mansion just closed, the grad club just closed. Like, so while the Broom Factory is really stepping up on the scene, there's a new music office. Like, so I guess that kind of answers your question, is that we're in a position, again, because we're so scrappy and versatile and flexible, that we can kind of like change how we do things according to the needs of the community. And so, I just gave a bunch of examples of how the arts community, or specifically the music community, has changed over the years, and we can just program and support artists according to what's going on. And so there's lots of changes always, and we try to adjust to those changes.
1: Yeah, that's great. And so, looking ahead a little bit, this year also marks an exciting new chapter for the festival. After helping lead SPAF for more than 20 years, you've recently welcomed Soul as a co-artistic director. So, for listeners who might not know about this change, can you tell us what that role kind of involves and what you felt was important to bringing in new leadership at this point in the festival's history?
0: Yeah, thanks for bringing that up. The organization is going through succession in terms of leadership. We've got this really amazing board of directors, that I think this year they're going to be putting a call out for new board of directors. So if there are people are listening that are interested in leadership positions within the organization, they should reach out, or at least keep an eye out on our website and social media for the call for new board of directors. But maybe more importantly, is there is a new artistic director, and her name is Sol Castaneda. She lives in the neighborhood. She's originally from Mexico and brings tons of cultural programming experiences from her background there. And so she's kind of moving into the leadership position with regards to the festival proper. And she's kind of in charge this year. And it's an exciting opportunity for me. I've been doing it for so long. I've been told there's something called founder syndrome, which I don't exactly know what that is, but I have a feeling it's people that kind of have been involved since the beginning and try to like cling on to things and not accept change, or I don't want anything to do with that mentality, So just, I feel really fortunate and really lucky that this incredibly talented woman has entered the scene here and is willing to take on all the chaos and all of the challenges of organizing a not-for-profit multi-arts organization, the Skelton Park Arts Festival. And she's thriving. She's just taking the reins with tremendous energy and grace and new ideas. And I hope anyone that is at the festival or sees Sol Castaneda throughout the streets of Skelton Park can like go up and chat with her and meet her and understand what her vision is for the festival, and maybe share your ideas of what you like or don't like about the organization, because she's really receptive to that. And again, like, it's just an exciting opportunity to bring in some new life, right? Some new energy, new ideas, especially coming from a woman that has really unique programming sensibilities coming out of Mexico, like a whole different cultural background. And so, yeah, the Skelton Park is really lucky to have this new artistic director. And I'm not going anywhere, I'm going to shift my focus. It's allowing me to shift my focus to other projects. And in particular, again, getting back to some of the things I said earlier, there's opportunity to initiate some artist housing projects in the Skelton Park neighborhood. And so, like I mentioned, the gentrification increase over the years. And so I'm going to really focus my energy on how to find affordable housing for artists in this neighborhood. And so I'm excited to be able to shift my focus to that and let Saul take over the festival. It's a great change and a great period of succession.
1: Yeah, that sounds wonderful. I'm excited to watch her grow and see the new ideas she brings to the festival. So, looking forward to that for sure. And now, just to kind of end on a little bit of a fun note before the interview wraps up. So, you, like I've mentioned, you have been involved with SPAF from the very beginning for sure. And looking back, are there any moments over the last 2 decades that really capture what the festival means to you?
0: Good question, by the way. These
1: Thank
0: are all wonderful
1: you.
0: questions. I'm really enjoying the interview,
1: Oh,
0: Vivian.
1: great.
0: I think the thing that always pops into my mind is this neighborhood loves parades. We do this Easter egg hunt in the spring, and there's a parade. We do a big gathering of hundreds of kids at Halloween, and there's a parade. And there's, throughout the festival on June 21st, there's going to be a porch jazz parade where jazz musicians are performing on people's front porches. And then you parade through the streets led by the goat steppers, horns blaring. And so I think that often really like is the image that really exemplifies the spirit of the festival, like kind of doing things different, like taking back the streets, alternative, unusual venues like people's front porches or lawns or parks or streets or alleyways. And it does remind me of this time, this gigantic parade band of mostly anarchist leading youth called the What Cheer Brigade out of Rhode Island, New York. They've taken over the festival a number of years, and I remember them parading us down to the Sleepless Cove Cafe and performing like in the middle of Princess Street. There was construction going on that year, I remember they not only did that, but then they led us around the corner into the alleyway on Wellington Street, across the street from Sally's Roti there, and like everyone crowded into this alleyway, and all of a sudden we look up and there are trumpet player and trombone players like on the fire escape and the roofs of the buildings and like playing down to us. And I know that sounds crazy and like slightly illegal, but it really exemplifies like the spirit of how we do things, like the energy, the just joy of free creative programming like in the streets. And it's really an exciting time, and I think it inspires people to be to be proud of the Skelton Park neighborhood.
1: Yeah, what a wonderful, way to end. Thank you so much, Greg, for chatting with me today. I really appreciate it. And thank you for bringing Skelton Park Arts Festival to Kingston. It is a wonderful, wonderful event with lots going on as we hear. So, yeah, definitely make sure to check it out, everyone. Lots happening, a little bit for everyone. So, thank you, Greg.
0: My pleasure. 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
1: And again, that was the incredible Greg Tilson, the founding director of Skelton Park Arts Festival. And as you heard from him, this year's festival is truly going to be a great one. They've got an amazing lineup from local artists and musicians across Canada. So I think it's going to be a great event filled with, again, incredible music, visual arts performances, workshops, and just community activities all weekend long. So make sure you definitely go check it out. Like I mentioned earlier, everything in this festival is free, so it is very accessible to the public and is truly a great opportunity.

0: As again, I've loved going to it since I was a little girl, and it is a great place to be. So that is this week's episode of the Kingston Curator. Thank you so much for tuning in, and I will catch up with you all next week on what's going on in Kingston.
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2: 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It is 4 o'clock, I think almost right on the dot. 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We are located here in Lower Carruthers Hall, Queen's University, Kingston, Ontario. My name is Bruce. This is Finding a Voice, spoken word program airing here every Friday afternoon from 4 to 6 o'clock. And we do stream live online as well at www.cfrc.ca. And coming up on the show today, you're going to hear, from a May 4th launch and reading event at Novel Idea Bookstore. You're going to hear with touring poet John Wall Barger with his latest collection, Resurrection Pie, and local poets Liz Huntley Jens and Calista Markotich, and you're going to hear them in both conversation and their readings as well. This will run several minutes into the second hour, and I will run it, I'll air it uninterrupted, so I won't break with just a few minutes left. And in the second hour, and then following that launch from an April 9th book launch at, again, Novel Idea Bookstore, you'll hear Molly Cronin launching her new book of comics called Future Me is Fat. And what you will hear is a conversation between her and Nalina Velji, a PhD student in gender studies at Queen's University. And just to start off with my usual start of the hour announcement, occasionally some poetry, spoken word, or music played on this show may contain strong language, but I try to air it in its entirety with content unedited to honor the integrity of the creative integrity of both the author and the piece. And let's go ahead, and again, this will run a few minutes, maybe even as many as 10 or so past the top of the hour. You're going to hear from a May 4th, again, launch and reading event at Novel Idea with touring poet John Wall Barger and his latest collection, Resurrection Pie, in conversation and discussion and readings with local poets Liz Huntley Jensk and Calista Markotich. And let's go ahead and just see if this is going to work. Here we go.
3: I think we'll start. We'll start the proceedings. Thank you very much for coming. It's really good to see everybody here. It's a pleasure. And it's my pleasure to introduce John Wall Barger. That's how I was introduced to him. And I asked him if he likes to always have the wall there, and he said not necessarily, so I think it's optional. we're going to do it this way. I'm going to introduce John, and then he's going to read for about 10 or 15 minutes, and then I'm going to introduce Liz, and she'll read that way too. And then I'm just going to read two poems, short poems. But before I read them, I'm going to try to tell you how they were influenced by this gentleman here, because he was my editor for my book that came from Frontenac House, where he's a contract editor. And I think you will be impressed how much he help my poems evolve into something that belonged in a book. And then he'll finish with some other reading. I think a special poem at the end. It's kind of a long poem, you said, but I mean not long, long, long, but longer than some of his other poems. So

0: Welcome, and about John's bio, it's really, you know, interesting that John, he's a very generous, open-hearted person in his poetry, but he's very sparse in his official bio. It's really short. Like, I can show it to you on here, and this, he didn't give me any more than that, a little bit there, and yet this is what everyone else had to say about him, so he's not one to really pump up his bio too much, but I'll read it to you. John Wall Barger is the author of 7 books of poems and a collection of essays. His latest book of poems, Resurrection Pie, just came out with LSU Press. He's a contract editor for Frontenac House, lives in Vermont, and lectures in the writing program at Dartmouth College, which is just across his border in New Hampshire. That's all he says here, but I could add volumes about his erudition in poetry and literature, and his gracious good nature and good humor, and his prowess as a teacher and an editor. But for now, I'll merely add that John, though born in the USA, did a lot of his growing up in Canada, has lived on both coasts. He lived in Halifax, spent his formative years there, and lived in Vancouver as well. And I think, and we can claim him, he's also a Canadian, but even if he didn't have that citizenship, his poem, one of his poems, a poem from this book, titled differently, is in this year's Best Canadian Poetry. So I would say that verifies his Canadian citizenship. So now he's going to read to you from his new book.
1: Thank you, Cal. Can you hear me at the back?
2: Yep.
1: Yay. Okay. So I'm going to start by reading a poem that's maybe a tiny bit experimental, so I'll just try to give a little bit of an introduction to it. I had a friend who died, was hit by a drunk driver 10 years ago, and she was from Halifax, and she died in Ontario, in Hamilton, Ontario, and I struggled with how to write a poem about this and not to diminish it. And not to turn it into an anecdote. And so it took me a few years to find something. And finally, what I've done is I told the story in reverse. So this is a poem that moves backwards. And it came partly from, I read in Slaughterhouse-Five, Kurt Vonnegut has got a little paragraph, some of you might remember, that talks about war. And war in reverse is something kind of nice. It's like a love story. So all the bombs that hit the ground go back up into the planes, and the planes go back to the countries where they belong, and the soldiers become children. You know, it's kind of a nice story in reverse. So this is a story, it's called Resurrection Walk, and it moves from the present. I was living in Philadelphia at the time, and I walk backwards, kind of figuratively speaking, to Canada. And the person who died is named Zoe. Resurrection Walk. I'm walking, almost skipping, up Sansom, past the Noshery. Suddenly this broad moon of a face, brown hair, freckles, hard beauty. So I stop, step back, backward, slow at first, a few steps not to trip, then briskly back, back, toward the bridge, up the Schuylkill River. Back I step, along the highway, toe, heel, always backward, shoulder of the road, vehicles hissing by, sports car, minivan, transport truck. Hours pass, days, weeks, sun rising west, setting east. I see wrong way around to what's behind, what's gone. Roadkill twisting in a blood sun hat toward a pickup truck. Then it pops up, the skunk, trotting backward into a grove. Summer folds into spring, spring to winter, flowers shrink, green wanes, kids put on sweaters, mufflers, hoods, old folks pick up speed. I walk on, back, back, toe, heel, toe, heel. My grandma hops out of her wheelchair, walks unaided backward into her Inwood apartment, waving, hello, hello. A sheet is lifted from Matthew's body, his face convulsing, frowning. He flips me the bird, leaps backward into his painting studio. A box is lifted out of the ground, lid removed. Zoe is hoisted into a black car that backs away to the morgue, ICU, bed. Zoe chokes awake, eyelids twitch, fingers shiver, lifted onto a gurney and backed out of the hospital into an ambulance, to a park, lowered onto the street in a heap from which she springs, suddenly uncoiling into the air, spiraling, road gashed toward a Toyota, wounds closing, her moth wing rib cage against the windshield, and Zoe rises, backward, smoothly onto her feet, into a rhythmic run, evening sun climbing, Toyota speeding in reverse, through the broken fence, away from Zoe, who jogs back up the stairs, toe, toe, toe, toe, freckles, nose ring, earbuds. The Toyota swerves backward out of the park to a pub, spits a man onto a stool, vomiting drink after drink out of his stomach into a glass. I've been on this little tour. I went down the United States coast, the East Coast, and then now I'm really excited to be in Canada. The name of the book is Resurrection Pie, and maybe a few of you know that this is a word that's in the dictionary, or a phrase that's in the dictionary. It means basically leftovers. So like a farmer's table, like pre-refrigeration, they would have a big meal, and then the next day, they make a pie out of it. They put a crust on the top, and they serve it as a pie. And this is Resurrection Pie, it's called. And I have the very interesting experience of having people introduce my book. And for those of you who have written books, it's sometimes hard for us to put names on it. You know, like we write this thing and maybe a kind of vibe holds it together, but we're not exactly sure how to articulate that. So what I'm hearing people describe, I don't think Cal said this in her generous introduction, but they're saying that this is a surrealist book. And surrealism is an interesting word, isn't it? Because sometimes it just means something weird or something that you want to kind of discount. Yeah? So that's so surreal, like forget about it. To me, I'll try to just say very briefly the kind of surreality that I'm interested in is, like, I don't know if anybody knows Yorgos Lanthimos, the film director, Begonia, and his early stuff like Dogtooth. I see a few heads nodding. Or David Lynch, even, who I absolutely love. But, like, there's a kind of surrealism, maybe Buñuel at times, there's a kind of surrealism in film where you enter and there's a world that you're seeing, and you think it's your world or our world, and then slowly you realize, oh, this has got some different properties than our world. This family is not behaving normally, or, you know, the sets of principles are just somehow a little bit different. And then it doesn't explain to you how, but there's a certain tension there, yeah? So this is kind of what I'm interested in, perhaps, in the kind of surreality that I'm writing, like little parables. So this one is called The Saboteurs, and the principle that's a little different than our world is that this describes a city where there are bombs placed around the city and nobody knows why they are there. And it's called The Saboteurs, but they can't find any of the saboteurs. Like, who are these saboteurs? It's kind of a prose poem. Soon we didn't even hear the explosions. We strolled past each new crater as if it had always been there. Nobody knew the saboteur's agenda. No demands, no manifesto. Explosions were green. How, barked a general, do they make them green? Their targets seemed indiscriminate. Hospital, lake, bank, parking lot, forest. And they, the saboteurs, seemed invisible, trackless. Explosions just happened. Now and then a drunk or a child voiced what we'd all been thinking, that maybe somehow our city had been lined with bombs before any of us were born, that there were no saboteurs. By dumb luck, we captured one, green-eyed, calm, unremarkable. We starved and stretched him, thumbscrewed him, ground his face against our maps, demanding names, plans, dates, anything. He was the gentlest man I'd ever met. He kept blessing us and our families. We wept as we hurt him. To each other, we called him Francis. In a circle among us, his torturers, Francis said, "I am sorry, I do not understand your questions, but aren't the bombs sublime?" "How?" we asked sincerely. He just smiled. We received orders, drove Francis to a field. He bowed to us in the grass. Felix drew the short straw, but Felix, instead of executing Francis, offered his gun. We all offered Francis our guns. We left him there and drove back to our decimated city unarmed. Thank you for those little appreciative sounds.
2: He was drinking those up. Cal was nice enough. I wasn't sure I was going to read this one, but Cal was nice enough to mention a poem that Mary Dalton generously included in the Best Canadian. So I'll read that one. It's called No Longer Invited to Dinner. And brief context, do you guys know the Darwin Award?
3: Yes.
1: It's kind of, yeah, I'm not really in love with the Darwin Award. It's given, it's a couple of folks online who have nothing better to do, or I don't know who they are, but it's given to people who die in a less than smart way. Maybe they tried to hug a grizzly bear or something like this, or touch a wild elephant or something, and then they end up dying. And the idea is that, you know, yay, they didn't propagate the species. It's not a nice thing, but there's interesting stories there. And as poets, we can talk about this after if you guys agree with this or not, but I think as poets, it's our job to be empathetic and to try to, you know, see people's psychology, you know, and to empathize with them rather than to just project this kind of lens onto people. So this is called No Longer Invited to Dinner for the winners of the 2014 Darwin Award. And these are, I'll say very quickly, Anastasia and Miguel. It was in Russia. They were on the sixth floor of a balcony. They kind of escaped from a party and started making out in the balcony, and they fell and died. Let us celebrate you, Anastasia and Miguel, copulating on a balcony, falling six stories. From birth, we advised, keep your things close, do not share. It's yours, all yours. We were fools. Perhaps now you are rocks falling into an abyss for 100 years. Does it matter? Now all you had is impounded, as if it were never yours. Even the memories, even the last, his erection in the dark, even your unpaid parking tickets, even those crates of unread books in your parents' attic, even the possum in your garden you never mentioned to anyone. We're all teenagers, stoned, horny, stepping out of the party. Praise us all. Cut loose our strings. We told you we were the teachers, this the class. It's all for the good, we said, hoping you would make it so. Now, look what happened. You're no longer invited to dinner. Even the good feeling, you became the wall around. Miguel hoisted Anastasia onto the railing. Anastasia unzipped him. Let us giggle with them. Let us make love to the air, like a Godard jump cut, a trick of bad editing. That sound? A phone ringing. Yes, it sounds close. It's not. I'm going to read two more. One of them is called, the first one is called Self-Harm Song. Once, on the afternoon we met, a woman showed me her upper thigh. Deep red rivers ran across it. She lives, she explained, in the black stream beneath perfection. What, she said, cut, if not yourself? Such a release. It just feels right. Some of us barber ourselves, as show mice do, nipping our fur till it peels off like a hay roof in a hurricane. Some caged birds pluck their feathers, mutilate their skin. You sense, as the knife sinks in, the ancient laughter, howl of outrage, pulse beat of the world. It hurts, but is honest. Sid Vicious knew it. Eunuch priests, too, self-flagellating on the day of blood, dies sanguinis, eyes rolling in fever dream parodies of Christ. Oh, self-harm goddess, part phoenix, chained and flaming, your touch a cataclysm, your heart a crucifixion, chimera of humiliation, release us. She responds, daughters, sons, other ones, to crack the egg of the hidden island, turn your shame inward. So that's what we tell our fledglings with every wink and poke. We can't soothe them or ourselves. Instead, we, laughing, waving, thumbs up, trot you out of doors in bright dresses and iron shirts into the sunlight alone. I had a bandy-legged dog. She got so distraught when I went out, she licked her paw to the bone. She meant no harm. It was just love she didn't know where to put. I'm gonna read one more in this first little section.

0: Rage flowers. Poor, miserable Lewis sat on my couch all afternoon, head in his hands, crying about his girlfriend, Little Pumpkin, how she'd stolen his Ford Pinto and left him. Lewis, bisected by evening light, angling from the window on his left, was furious. I never saw him so mad. When did she stop loving me? He blurted out. The madder he got, the more he cried, writhing in his seat, crumpling inward like a burning house. The day, he murmured theatrically, is too long, too slow. I'm stuck in the freezing shadow of the present moment. Nice phrase, I said, jotting it in my notebook. Lewis just kept crying, repeating how old he feels, how scary life will be without Little Pumpkin in it. That's when he started coughing and coughing, his eyes bugging out. I ran to get a glass of water. When I came back, his lap was covered in blood. Not blood, flower petals. I blinked. Lewis was coughing red flower petals onto his shirt, onto my couch. From his lips, the petals drifted. I picked up a handful of the petals, so soft. It was strange, as if I were the first prehistoric creature having the first dream. Lewis didn't seem to notice. He kept repeating how mad he was, now coughing whole flowers, up to his knees in red petals, coughing, coughing. I called 911 and yelled into the phone, "Please come quick. My friend is knee-deep in soft flowers, rising to his neck. It's so beautiful, I don't know what to do." Thanks.
1: I don't know what I can say, but that's certainly something to digest. It's great. And I want to introduce Liz Huntley. She also gave me a pretty sparse little intro, but she is my friend, a writer, a yoga teacher, and the co-owner of an artisan bakery called Coffee Bar Grains and Goods. No, I read that wrong. Artisan bakery and coffee bar called Grains and Goods. She lives on a hobby farm near Kingston with her husband and three feral boys. Her poems are published in Room, Grain, Riddle Fence, Ark, and elsewhere. And she's just published her first chapbook called A Mother's Pocket Dictionary of Accuracies and Inventions. And she is the inaugural Stephen Hyten Fellow at the L. Purdy A-Frame and Queen's University.
2: That's cool.
1: About Liz, I guess I would just like to add that when she reads to the poets at Bruce's open house, I have noticed that everybody's smiles. Everybody always is smiling. They are appreciating her poems about her beautiful feral boys. And we are all parents at that time, all awestruck and baffled and full of hope and love when Liz reads those poems. So here's Liz.
3: Thank you. I'm actually going to start with one that Callie requested. She said, read the car seat poem. I think she meant this one. It's not called the car seat poem. It is called Hornworms. There are hornworms lurking amongst the tomato plants, rippling green and fat as my thumb. I'm inclined to kill them when I find them, but my husband captures two in a glass jar with a mesh cover. He's convinced that we can feed them and observe their metamorphosis. Chrysalis to giant mottled moth. A science experiment for the benefit of the kids. We fill the jar with lush stalks of tomato plants and a sturdy branch on which the hornworms might cocoon. They set to eating and pooping at an alarming rate, chomping through leaves as fast as we can replenish them and leaving inches of goopy green droppings in the bottom of the jar. Alas, the hornworms do not love this new environment. After a few days, they burrow into the heaping pile of their own shit and die. This prompts many questions from my 5-year-old. What happens to them next? Where does a hornworm go after it dies? Perhaps they come back as something else, a pair of sisterly cows, a couple of squawking crows. This speculation helps him to deal with the more pressing question of what happens to us after we die. On this, he likes to speculate too. We'll come back as a family of frogs or a herd of goats. One day, while driving to the grocery store, he imagines we'll come back as car seats. Then we can all drive around together, he says. I don't have the courage to tell him we probably don't come back all together, probably not even as our whole selves. Maybe a bit of his carbon recycled in a grass root, his iron taken up by a fruiting tree, a breathful of his air passed from lung to lung to lung. Maybe his soft heart nestled into the prayer fold of a grasshopper's wings, his soul in the thrumming body of a hummingbird. Maybe even a little of his bone dust gets woven into the fabric of a car seat. He has bigger questions. What came before the first thing? What happens after everything dies, after the sun burns out? I don't know, I tell him. Maybe nothing. Maybe it begins all over again. Maybe we all come back as hornworms in a glass jar. I'm going to read a couple from this little chapbook. And it's kind of it's a dictionary, as the title suggests, about motherhood. I've been peddling it around town quite a bit, so I'm sorry if you've heard so much of it. I'm going to read one that I have not yet read in public, which there are only a few of those left. And it does have a pile of poopy diapers on the cover, so that's just giving you some clues about where we go. G, guilt. Noun. 1, a feeling of having done wrong or failed an obligation. 2, sociologists divide guilt into 3 categories. A, reactionary, feelings of guilt for something you have done. B, anticipatory, feelings of guilt for something you might do. And C, existential, a widespread feeling of not living up to one's potential, making choices against one's core values, or a general awareness of being implicated in universal injustice. 3, parental guilt is a distinct form of guilt encompassing all 3 categories, in which a parent feels guilty for pretty much everything they have done, not done, could not possibly do, anticipate doing, dream of doing, and imagine they have done when they actually didn't in relationship to their child or children. A, parental guilt is the size and weight of a beached blue whale. B, parental guilt feels like putting your warm tongue to a frozen street lamp and getting it stuck there. C, parental guilt has the yellowish tinge of a jazz bar at 9 a.m. on a Monday morning. D, parental guilt is the sound of a key digging into the side of a 1957 Ferrari 250 Testarossa. E, parental guilt smells like the moldy Tupperware you find under your teenage son's bed 7 months after he's moved out of the house. And then the second one I'll read is N, and it's a special one to me just because it's actually the first one I wrote. I did not start with A, I started with N. And when I wrote this one, I didn't know I was actually going to write a whole dictionary. I just wanted to write this one poem, and then I, quite a bit later, actually went back and made 25 more. So N, nipple, noun, 1. The protuberance of a mammary gland upon which in the female the lactiferous ducts open and from which milk is drawn. 2, observing his mother breastfeeding a baby, a 5-year-old names them nozzles. In private, he presses a stuffed penguin to his flat bosom and wills the milk forth. 3a, from the earlier neble nibble, likely diminutive of neb nib, the pointed tip. Dipped in ink, the nipple marks the page with a definitive period. B, adjacent to nip, nibble, nubile, and also nebulous, most often shrouded in cloth, the faintest outline may be visible to the eager eye. 4, German, Brustwarze, breast wart, only slightly less unlovely than the moniker favored by pubescent boys, hooter handles. 5a, unneedful of reproductive organs, the gods do not possess them. B, oh, how the butterfly and the bird of paradise envy us these corporeal roses. 6, like a sailboat buoyed by the open sea or the explorer's flag planted at the highest peak, the nipple is a landmark in a lonely expanse of skin. 7, over time the breast sags, but the nipple always rises to the occasion. So, that's that one. And, oh, I was going to read a few more. Can I read a few more? Then, yeah, I guess I think I'm here as the foil. As most of you know, Callie, and as you've seen, John, they write complex and significant and real deal poems, and I just am here for the like poopy diapers and giggles. So along that path, or maybe like very far down that road, here is one more very ridiculous one that I wrote about my kids, and it has an excessively large title. This is a poem about what happens when you meet the person of your dreams, but instead of living happily ever after, you decide to have kids. Pink fluffy unicorns dancing on rainbows is a song from an album called Songs to Wear Pants To. It is the most inane song I have ever encountered. The lyrics are literally just pink fluffy unicorns dancing on rainbows over and over and over again. Naturally, my pink fluffy kids adore this song and demand to listen to it on repeat. My husband and I are sitting on unicorns, the sofa, trying to dancing, have a conversation on rainbows, but the pink children keep interrupting. My fluffy husband and I are trying unicorns dancing to make a connection, but the rainbows children are getting wilder and wilder. They are jumping, dancing on the pink fluffy sofa unicorns. Each time they land pink, I feel myself being propelled up, fluffy, away, up and away on rainbows. My husband fluffy is reaching across the void. We are trying to pink this relationship, but we are unicorns apart. Why can't you just rainbows, he shouts, and I want to refract every color in his direction. I want to meet him at the center of this pink, pink, pink arc. I want to tell him that I fluffy, but the unicorns are just too damn loud. Okay, I have one that's kind of a downer, but I'm inspired to read it because we had this event on Saturday just past with some of Kingston's like really great top poets, and they shared a couple of them shared their poems from the Contemporary Verse 2 2-day poem contest. Anyone else do that this year? Mm-hmm. Yeah. So if you don't know it, it's a contest where they give you 10 words, at least 5 of which you have to look up in a dictionary because they're words that like nobody actually uses. And then you have 48 hours to write a poem using all 10 words. So these like top-notch, really great Kingston poets read a couple of their poems. And like those two poets, I am also just guessing at how to pronounce a couple of these words. So I feel myself to be in very good company in that regard. And this one kind of has like two voices. There's the persona of the poem speaking, and then there's a little interjection of a textbook voice, which on the page they have two different fonts. I will try to use my voice to indicate who is who. Cognitive distortions of a high-functioning depressive. Each morning you crawl out of the hell of your own sleeplessness, black and white thinking. Your need to do it flawlessly or not at all is nearly petrifying, but wallowing in bed is not an option. In chess, they call it Zugzwang. The player must move, but any given move worsens the position. You will have to live this day imperfectly. It comes off as a mere bit of stiffishness. Resting bitch face, your classmates once said. All your energy invested in worrying about what people think of you so that you become deer caught in mind reading. It's not that the cup is half empty, but rather always overflowing emotional reasoning. And everything is your fault. Personalization. You should have been happy as a clam, but something in you unhinged. The one grain of sand that refused to pearl. Mental filter. You can't green your grass on this side of the magnification and minimization. The baseline of this funk, you will never be good enough, never be good enough, never be overgeneralization. 40 years into the game, you can act the Dyknosophis, hold court at any dinner party, but you imposter pizzazz. Arrive home convinced that everybody hates you, jumping to conclusions. Pick at the carcass of your life and lick hopelessness from the bone. A solivagant wandering the desolate landscape of your own interior, you take the express train to defeat, pitch your private ululation, catastrophizing, and then paste on a smile. Come now, the day begins and you know how to face the music, though beauty is always somewhere behind you, just out of reach. And the last one I will share is seasonally very appropriate, and also I'm quite proud of this poem. It almost made it into an anthology alongside one of John's poems in the 2026 Best Canadian Poetry Anthology. There is at the very back a little list of notable poems, and if you look carefully, you might need a magnifying glass, but you will find the title of this poem with my name beside it. This one is called Lawnmower. In early May, the lawn lay luxurious about the house, her pelt glossy with dandelions. The breeze gently combed her hair, and she shivered where the bees delivered 1,000 golden kisses. I came full throttle. I was an ungodly shriek in that sea of green. I left her shorn so that the bees hovered at nothing. The neighbors approved. We agreed she must be kept under control. And all that day, up and down the road, the lawns were cut down and tamed until the air was heavy with the scent of the lifeblood of grass. The lilacs remained silent, held their buds tight-lipped, and did not release their fragrance. As evening fell, the tulips, too, curtained their windows and looked away, and the frogs trilled across the pond as though nothing had happened. Only the mice protested and mourned the loss of their tunnels and paths among the tall grasses, though they dared not gather where the nest lay cleaved and bloodied. Who listens to these small voices in the face of such an ordinary violence? It is now my great pleasure to introduce Callie, whose bio is somewhat scarce. Callie is one of our Kingston's best of the best, and also a friend and an inspiration to me. Callista Markotich, retired teacher, principal, and superintendent of education, returned to her desk to write poetry, a lifelong aspiration which she did not expect to realize. Her award-winning poems are found in many Canadian journals and quarterlies and have received Pushcart and National Magazine nominations. She is particularly proud of her Chappaqua Edward, finalist in two important 2024 competitions, and her recent poems awarded first and third places in the New Quarterly's 2025 Occasional Verse Contest. Her 2024 collection, Wrap in a Big White Towel, published by Frontenac House, was a finalist in the 2025 Gerald Lampert Memorial First Book Award. She is contributing editor at ARC Poetry. And I will add to that that I don't know why Callie doesn't do the CV2 two-day poem contest, because her vocabulary is astounding, and she's the only person who would not have to look up the words and know how to pronounce them. And she'd probably win, because she wins all the prizes. Thank you, Callie.
1: Thank you, Liz. Thank you. And I think you see why I said that people at Bruce's open house are always smiling when Liz reads her poem. Okay, I have two very short poems, but I want to, John knows I'm planning to do this. I wanted to try to tell you a little bit about how these poems were influenced by my editor with Frontenac House, John Wall Barger. And because they were, I remember the first time we talked on the phone. We talk generally first. Natalie, you probably know all about this. And then, so I thought this was good, and we were talking. He's so approachable, and it was wonderful. And then we were going to close off that call, but he said that, you know, we'd talk again and go over the poems. And I said, we'll go over the poems. He said, yes, we will go over every single poem, which we did. So I picked two short ones because brevity is one of the things that we talked about. But first, I'd just like to go back. I mentioned something about his erudition, and I was looking up my notes to decide, you know, what to focus on here, because my notes are copious. But almost the first thing I wrote in making notes when we were talking on the phone was the term negative capability. Mm-hmm. And I'm very embarrassed to say I had a question mark after it because I really I had to kind of jettison back to some literature classes from a long time ago, and obviously I didn't pay enough attention when we were talking about Keats. But I think it's interesting now, because almost all of the things that I would like to focus on here, three things, They all kind of have a link with that idea of, you know, not having an irritable reaching after fact and reason, or some people will say science and logic. Because the first thing with John was that a poem should connect with the reader, or the listener in this case. And I checked that with my friend Natalie Sorensen here, because she's editing with John right now. I asked her what she thought was probably the main thing that he felt, and she said that. She said connection with the reader or the listener. So, and then the other thing for this poem, it's a very brief poem. And I think the thing there is that connection is the main thing. So there's a tendency to say much more. You know, there are so many beautiful images that might want to be expressed. There are so many stanzas that you could put about other things, but they're going to just dilute that main connection. So this poem was one that was shortened considerably through my work with John. I had just a little background. Like, it was kind of like, you know, sort of get in to the poem and break the heart and then get out. And so this poem was about walking on the ice one of those years when it got very cold and the lakes were frozen, but there was no snow, so you could see down to the bottom, and even there was a little bubble down there with this bright green emerald frog in it, and there was a whole stanza about that and stanzas about other things, but it wasn't really about that. And so I was encouraged to make it much shorter and to get to the part that mattered. And just before I read it, I will mention that in the poem before, just preceding it, there's a piece where my sister was telling me on the phone that she had just had a diagnosis where a melanoma had metastasized, and it was in the lungs, the brain, and maybe the bone. And that was really what was coming up when I was trying to write this poem, but I had all this other stuff about the frog and the crystal and what was on the bottom of the lake and everything like that. So this is how it ended up with the cuts. And also, I think the title was way longer too, because it's just called Ice. Scritch and scratch of ice picks, drone of a snow machine. My smartphone's ding, it's Joel. In her voice, glee glints through rue. While it's not in the bone, Cal, her laugh, her wry little laugh. It's Mum's laugh. An icy terminus pushes towards me, sun-caught knife edges too brilliant to see. Behind its hiss, there's tumble. Mum and Dad tumbling, Joel tumbling. And me, phone in hand. Not this phone, though, the other one from before. Black and curved like the arc of a cheek, with coil on coil tethering icy truths together. So that was a much longer poem before that. And then also this idea that John was, in order to sort of make the make

0: titles out of this. And but this one also speaks to the fact that John is very good at finding epigraphs. I don't know what his sources are, but in his own book here, for instance, he has a couple of wonderful epigraphs. And, you know, I don't, as I say, I don't know where he finds them, but they really work with his poetry. I'll just read one of them. It's it's from Faulkner. It's Sanctuary. The house was full of sounds. They came into her with a quality of awakening. Resurgence, as though the house itself had been asleep. It's so suitable for the poems that we read in there. So this poem, it was one of the few poems in here which is really all a metaphor. And so the first lines really were abstract. And I had some title, you know, it was like a kind of a hackneyed title. I think I called it Horse of a Different Color, which is a bit cliche. But it was kind of the idea that if Winston Churchill could call his deep, serious depressions the black dog, that, you know, we might think of depression as being a black horse. And so if that is one of those deadly depressions, you might have a gray horse that is something that is a melancholy but is more manageable. So, you know, that's kind of an abstract thing. And the first lines were like that. He didn't tell everybody everything. So John found this somewhere. It's in Old English, and the title is Melancholy Madness. But madness is spelled like, you know, the last part is M-E-S-S-E, like it's Old English. And then there's an epigraph. It says, I judged him to be vexed with a melancholy madness, called of the physicians mania, or rather melancholia. And it's from Edward Topsell, I don't know who that is, and it's from the history, i.e., of four-footed beasts, four being F-O-U-R-E, beast being B-E-A-S-T-E-S, and so it's like this Old English, and I cannot tell you how much more authenticity and credibility it gave to my metaphorical poem. I was just so pleased to see it there. Much better than Horse of a Different Color. And so I'll just read you this poem. It just gave it some gravitas, you know. I thought it did anyway, and I like that Old English. Shadow horse, you dull my daybreak, my pink of morning, lank specter. No carrot, no apple for you. Come down the mudded path to your pickety pen, where yesterlight slithers, goblin dancing. Let me lead you, gray horse. Let me curry your nappy hide of nettles. Your glassy eye reflects sunrise, ghost of my red shirt. Swivel your ashes of roses ear towards chatter, laughter. Hear me, you will not stay. For you are the dam or the filly of the black, vast, opaque, seeking us with hollowed eyes, her bridle rein dragging. Curry comb is just a twisted hanky in my hand. Mm-hmm. Good. So I just want to thank John for all that. And thank you for your attention to it. And he's going to finish.
1: Do you guys have 10 more minutes in you? Mm-hmm. Yeah. Can we just make a sound or a movement for the generous and brilliant Calista? Yeah. Just like a testament to your community that you created this beautiful event. Thank you so much, Cal.
0: It's the community. This is what they are. Thank you.
1: I'm going to read a 10-minute poem, and then I'm going to stop abruptly. So this is, let me just create a quick context. This is called The Lighthouse, and this is kind of a parable poem. It's from a perspective of this, like, acolyte, this kind of, like, a spiritual seeker, maybe you'd call him, who sees this lighthouse in different parts of the city. It vanishes.

0: is it appears somewhere else, and then it vanishes altogether. But it's all from his perspective, and it's a kind of parable city somewhere that never existed. The lighthouse. One. The shore shifts, variable, receding, dispersing, toward sea, toward land, toward sky. In the four directions, the shore shifts, dilates, climbs, lopes, shivers. A lighthouse, by its nature, warns against a rocky shore. Sorrowful, pale, spectral lighthouse, immense lighthouse above the city. We citizens below ask, what variable shore in us called out for such a structure of pale sorrow and for such light? Were we out to sea? Where is the land? And, friends, where is the lighthouse? We turned, the lighthouse was gone. Was it blown down? Oh, sentinel, pencil, daffodil, whose color opens outward from the middle. Oh, beacon blazing such a static lavender light yesterday. And then, there it was again. Look, in the main square of the city, our beloved city, no longer on the shore. There, beside you, and you act as if you can't see it. Two. Friends, I am so small compared to you, the very smallest thing in the city. All I see is the lighthouse. It fills my eyes. Under the lighthouse, in the wind, I am most alive, a candle sputtering. All of my laughter, my mirth, a part of it. Just as its light is part of the stars, though not a reflection of them. The lighthouse emanates its own light. See how the sky around it glows lavender at dusk. In truth, between you and me, I don't see the lighthouse anymore either. We all knew it was there until we didn't. Then it was gone 100 years. Nobody, not even fanatics, lunatics, politicians, saw it. At a certain point, to see the lighthouse was a miracle. To this hour, women in rags, frail as damselflies, walk the city blocks, seeking the lighthouse, whispering, I am the bride, I am the bride of the lighthouse. It became a superstition, a tourist ploy. We sold pewter lighthouses, keychain lighthouses, grandfather clock lighthouses. We sold a paper lighthouse called the Ghost Pharos to set a flame at your wake to assure a lighthouse in the afterlife. Until, pondering the lighthouse, a huge tiredness came over you. As when you hold a sparrow in your mouth that still sings, but less, less. Then the sparrow, still in your mouth, does not sing for a century. Three. The groom waits at the altar, they prophesied. The teacher is nigh, they assured us. And lo, there it was again, miracle tower, lodestar, lighthouse. Had it been laid low by a gale? Who rebuilt it? No one asked. We were happy. We danced, sang, hands in the air. At night, still the shore shifts. Look, there, a woman climbing the lighthouse. She yells down to us a warning or curse, then plunges upon the jagged sea wall. I collect her body, offer it to the lighthouse. Melancholy and joyous, I suddenly know my place. Friends, I, lowly lighthead, am the one creature qualified to observe with certainty how beautiful you are. You who lean over this poem, craving the dim lavender flame. I care about no other thing than to notice you, to see you. I circle the lighthouse, repeating its myriad names in the summer of all dances. I, star blind, heart raw, turn to you, in love with your bioluminescence. Me? The lighthouse tender? Ha! I'm just a bee shouldering my suicide horn among the poppies. unfit to carry the coattails of the groom of the lighthouse. Or some asked, was the lighthouse ever here? Although none of us had seen it, nor had our grandmother's grandmothers, we formulated a stipulative definition of it, pending approval from city council. Difficult as it is to establish criteria for a miracle, we were confident we'd accomplish the task. Lighthouse, city miracle, stipulative. 1. Our city, as all cities, is emblematic of a doctrine of salvation manifest in the variable form of a lighthouse. 2. Our city incorporates a lighthouse, a feature found in all cities, visible to every citizen, even sightlessly from windowless rooms. 3. Our city, as all cities, is itself a lighthouse whose every window glitters lavender. Addendum. The lighthouse, a neck stretching below what head? Addendum. The lighthouse, oh sublime tree, scattering fruit among us starving birds. Addendum. The lighthouse, a flickering lamp at the bedside of a wounded child. Thence, definition and addenda affixed on a plaque at City Hall, we put the issue of the lighthouse to rest. But still the citizens, bearing torches on the cobblestones, spoke in hushed whispers. The lighthouse, they said, was no warning to avoid the coast, but a siren calling acolytes to run their boats against it, to be drunk and in love with the variable coast, shifting always like a fever dream. We split into two armed factions, butchering one another in the name of, 1, the divine lavender that fills its denizens with bliss, 2, the peacekeeping lavender mist that immerses its denizens with love. It was a civil war of tremendous violence. Such schisms bring me joy. I relish your struggles to the pith. 5. A rooster wakes me. Look, there. A woman has been dancing all night, in pain, convulsive, below the lighthouse. Her skin emanates lavender light. The lighthouse, a harp, whose oceanic strumming I hear even with hands clasped over my ears, whose light I see, eyes shut. I open my eyes, the lighthouse is gone. Every day it comes and goes. It is not capricious, but Lord knows I am. I don't remember its existence till I see it again and crack into tears. I pace around it, speaking this poem like a headcase. I am foraging for something at the foot of the lighthouse, but what? Among street dogs and weird flowers, and ah, I say to you who craves, I know, I see you, the lavender flame, as I do. Do you see it? And I clasp the sleeve of your shirt and say, do you see it? But you push past brusquely. You who are preoccupied with some other lighthouse. Thanks.
1: Okay. Callie has asked me to moderate a little Q&A, but which I think means I'm going to ask, does anyone have questions for John? And if you do, you can raise your hand and I will point at you and you will ask your question and he will answer it. So, does anyone have a question?
2: Sorry.
1: Yeah.
2: Yes. This is not a question, actually. This is just something out of curiosity. The last poems were just like magical realism to me. And Gabriel Garcia Marquez.
3: Absolutely.
2: And the flowers coming out like yellow butterflies.
3: Absolutely.
2: From Wakanda.
3: Absolutely.
2: So how do you just relate to? Because I was thinking of.
1: Can you speak a little louder?
2: Sorry. So from surrealism, we just glided to this magic realism. So we just. Is this a journey?
3: What's your name again?
2: My Layli.
3: Layli?
2: Yeah.
3: Layli, if you guys didn't hear, Layli made a very generous comment that the last poem was a little bit like Marquez and magical realism, which is just a huge, huge compliment to be said in the same sentence. to me, I love Borges, I love Italo Calvino and Lorca. I love this kind of magical realism in poetry, especially. Let me say something, this is maybe parallel to some things that Cal was saying. For me, I'm not interested in a beautiful line. I don't care. I don't really want to be quoted. I don't want to have a line that somebody could take out and be like, oh, wow, listen to this. What I'm interested in is having you guys enter a space and then something happens to you in that space, you know? And then you come out of the space and you can't exactly describe it. In the sense, I think Cal was kind of saying this, like, could you create an entryway to a poem that looks like a normal house? It looks like a normal facade. And you go in and then you find yourself in a haunted house or a fun house or something like that. And you come out again, and you know what they say, like good art. I'm not throwing myself into that, but good art, hopefully you cannot describe over the phone. You know, so it's like something happens to you in the space of the poem, and then you come out and you kind of can't exactly say what it was. So it's all about the experience of the being in the foliage and wilderness, the environment of being inside the poem. Like David Lynch says, you can't talk a film back into language because it's film. You know, you watch the film and something happens. The same is true for a poem, I think. Mm-hmm. Sorry, I'm just running with your wonderful question. Yes.
1: I will rephrase. Do you have a question or a comment? Yeah. Yeah. A comment, then John will tell us something fascinating related to your comment. Anyone else?
4: Well, I just wonder, you mentioned film, and I know you're very interested in film. Do you have a favorite director, or is it David Lynch?
3: I love David Lynch, yeah. Yeah, if you guys know Mulholland Drive, there's like a scene in it, Club Silencio. There's a scene right in the middle of Mulholland Drive, which is like the dream within a dream. And it's, to me, this is like absolutely magic. It's incredible. Yeah. But there's too many to count. I love Tarkovsky. I love Barbara Loden. There's so many great directors.
1: Does anyone have questions related to the process of working with an editor, as Callie was talking about? Maybe you have a question or a comment for Callie? No. They are silent.
4: Well, my friend Linda said that she had a good Q&A at their reading because they had a few plants.
1: Oh. Obviously, didn't plant anything.
4: I didn't do my work and get a few plants. But, yeah.
3: Have you been writing, Cal?
4: Just recently?
3: Yeah.
4: Yeah. Well, not in this last few weeks because I've just been a busy few weeks. We closed up a family estate and you were coming and but other than that, I have been.
1: You had a question, yeah?
5: I have a question, yes. You mentioned working with an editor, and that would sound to be a very personal, maybe intimate, very sensitive kind of zone. It's tough enough to just have a conversation with someone and meet something that would feel like a challenge. Yes. But when you've written something like this and you take it to an editor, what is that like?
4: Well, it's just your question is, what is it like to talk about the editor, maybe
5: have to rethink the work that you thought so much about already?
4: Yes.
5: Or how do you the relationship?
4: It seems I often think that that depends so much. The relationship must have so much to do with how a writer ends up feeling about his or her work with the editor, because I really felt that from the first conversation with the negative capability that I was speaking with someone who obviously really was well grounded in poetry, much more than I was. You know, I came to it later in my life, and I think most of my poetry reading were in literature classes way back. I don't think I could have at that time, you know, before I started this, named you all that many Canadian or contemporary poets. But I had friends who kept me up on that. But so I had a great trust. And from the first conversation, I felt like John is a poet of great affability, as one of his other reviewers Blurters. Says. And it wasn't hard for me to accept if a poem needed culling, if a poem was too abstract, if it was too long. Some of my poems were too long, like really long. It was a good experience.
5: I think all writing can stand a good editor.
4: Yes, yes.
1: Can you add anything to that? Presumably you also work with an editor.
3: I've worked with a number of editors. And like, to your point, we're tremendously vulnerable. These things that we've created, they're really important to us. And a lot of our sense of who we are and what we want in this life is dependent on these things we've written. So I'll tell you something that happens to me is if somebody I respect gives me a positive comment about one of my poems, I notice that the poem kind of solidifies a little bit, like it kind of turns into concrete, and it becomes harder for me to re-enter it. So that's why I try not to share poems sometimes when they're kind of in process, they're not ready, because it's a little dangerous, because they do need to change. They need to evolve in their natural kind of way. It's like taking a little plant and pulling it out and it can't grow anymore. Natalie had her
1: question, yeah.
6: Well, I'm working with John right now, and like Callie, he's cut a lot of verses in my work. And at first, I thought, but I now recognize that it's a lot better. Yeah, so that, you know, you take a deep breath and it's okay.
1: For those of you in the back, she said, you take a deep breath and it's okay. That was the important piece.
7: So I have a question from the opposite point of view. If you could comment about being an editor for other people, what are the danger spots or?
3: I don't know. I live down in the States, but I feel that I move like a Canadian. At least I feel that way. I have a kind of friendliness. In America, I lived in Philadelphia for a while, and I'm like, hello, how are you doing? And people in Philly are a little like. So I feel like that friendliness, whatever you call it, it's not totally real. It's just my social way of getting around. I feel that when I'm working with somebody as an editor, I need to throw that away. And I need to be real with people, because the poems are more important than our relationship, I think. That's the way I think of it. Like I think Natalie's a wonderful person, and so is Cal, but what we're working toward here is not our friendship. If that comes, that's a nice thing, but what we're working toward is, you know, this manuscript. So I just try to really trust myself and try to work with them and try to be brutally honest.
7: Right.
3: If I can.
7: And do you ever have clients who don't agree?
3: Oh, heck yeah. These are the two nicest poets I've worked with ever. Yeah. Yeah, people clearly, as you can imagine, don't like to hear that. I think I cut 15 poems from a manuscript that I was looking at recently. And, you know, people are like, you know, they usually go with it, but like usually it's a back and forth. Yeah, and I'll say I worked with some great editors. I worked with Don Mackay once, who's just one of the world-class editors of Canada. And what he was able to do, and I admired this enormously, was he was not trying to make the work into his work.
7: Right.
3: That's quite good to remember, right? Mm-hmm. Like I don't want Cal to write John Wilbarger poems. Mm-hmm. I want to, as an editor, I have to really listen. I have to get down on the ground with their work and try to understand what they're doing, what they're trying to do, and to encourage them to do that. So, and as teachers, there's probably a few teachers in the room, it's a tricky thing, this kind of editing and making comments, because what you're trying to do is you're trying to figure out how they missed the mark, like what they were aiming for. And that's not obvious either, is it? This is what they're aiming for, and this is how they missed the mark, and then this is how you say it to them. You know, yeah. How you say it to them is not always simple either. So you have to read people. And there's some assumptions there as well. You can't know. You have to trust yourself. Is that a...
7: Yeah, I was just wondering if you ever have changed your mind when...
3: Yeah. It's, I mean, at its base, I think it's really a subjective mm-hmm. process. Absolutely. It's not objective. My wife is an analytic philosopher. And she reminds me all the time. She's like, this is subjective what you're doing. So what we're doing is I'm just trusting myself. I trust myself as an editor a lot. So, and I just try to find something that we can do with this manuscript that is, in my opinion, you know, it is my opinion still, better. And we find somebody like Cal. You can't do everything either, right? So with Cal and I, it was like trying to get Cal to think of the reader and to let the reader in at the beginning, and then to truncate the poems when possible to not have extra stuff. But with somebody else, it's going to be something different. Yeah. And just do what you can with the limited time that you have.
1: Anyone else?
4: Well, thank
3: you. It's dark out. You guys have been here for a while.
4: I want to thank you very much for coming. Thank you. It's just wonderful to see you here. It's great. And I wanted to thank the people from this fabulous bookstore. I want to thank Joanna and Oscar and the rest of the staff that help with this. There you are. Novel idea, and we all have attended many readings here. Bruce, you probably more than anyone. And it's wonderful. So thank you very much. Heartfelt thanks.
8: There's lots of snacks out.
4: Okay.
8: And some baked goods.
4: Yes. There's wine and snacks back there. So indulge. Okay, and thank you. Thanks.
3: Yeah, thanks a lot. I don't think they were.
9: And you just heard from a May 4th lunch and reading with touring poet John Well Barger. You heard and his latest collection, Resurrection Pie. And you heard his reading from that, and also local poets Liz Huntley Jens. And it was emceed by Callista Markatich. And you heard some of her poetry as well. It is 13 minutes or almost after, in fact, it is just over 13 minutes after 5 o'clock. I'd like to thank all of you out there for having tuned into the first segment of this show today. Again, thank John, Liz, and Callista, Novel Idea, for that wonderful event. And I hope you can stay tuned to the second hour for another event that was held in April. And you have been listening to Finding a Voice on CFRC 101.9 FM. Just a reminder that I upload both hours of this show to my personal blog space for it, and they will remain there for 3 years at Finding a Voice on cfrcfm.wordpress.com. Maybe I'll give a little better introduction to this second hour when we come back from just a few messages here. I'll be right back.
3: 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I think you.
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9: 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We are located in Lower Carruthers Hall, Queen's University, Kingston, Ontario. My name is Bruce. I'm here every Friday afternoon from 4 to 6 o'clock. And we do stream live online as well at www.cfrc.ca. And just a reminder again, in case you happen to tune in just the last couple of minutes, that every week I do upload both hours of this show to my personal blog space for it at Finding a Voice on CFRCFM.wordpress.com. They do remain there for 3 years. I usually get that done shortly after I get home, so usually about 7 o'clock this evening. And it is now just after 17 minutes after 5 o'clock. And in case you might have tuned in late in the first hour, or even just tuned in now at the start of the second hour, in the first hour, especially since I also let you know that you can still hear it again in case you missed it or wanted to rehear part of it, in the first hour you did hear from a May 4th launch and reading with touring poet John Wall Barger and his latest collection of poetry called Resurrection Pie, reading with and launching that book, but reading with local poets Liz Huntley Jens and Calista Markatich, who emceed the event. Again, that was at Novel Idea Bookstore. And now coming up in the second hour, I believe this was held March 26th at Novel Idea. I think I got that date right. You're going to hear an event that was put together by Creative Writings. You're going to hear another book launch event. It is an April 9th. That's why I had things confused. Book launch at Novel Idea Bookstore. And you're going to hear Molly Cronin launching her new book called Future Me is Fat. And that happens to also be her first book of comics. You're going to hear her in conversation with Nalina Valji, who is a PhD student in gender studies at Queen's University. I attended both of these events, obviously, and I enjoyed them both very much, the events that I'm airing today. So it's been a while. I'm happy to get them to the air. Let's go ahead and jump right into this one.
15: Silage is just follow me on Instagram for all the gender studies people in the room. Yay!
1: Wow, now you're famous.
15: Yeah. Uh-huh. Now it's real.
1: Okay, we'll get started.
15: Is that good for you, Bruce?
16: It's all good. Yeah.
1: Okay, so we're welcoming Molly here today to talk about her new book, Future Me is Fat. Woo! I'm going to read a little bio. So Molly Cronin is a cartoonist from Halifax and Fredericton. Since 2015, she's been creating comics and illustrations under the name Art Brat Comics, where she tersely tackles modern dating, fat phobia, and gender dynamics.
16: If you are fat and have access to the internet, you know about Molly and probably own some of her art. I do. Did I bring it to force you to sign it? Yes, I did. Her work has appeared on Hulu's Shrill, in illustrations in books such as Molly Forbes' Everybody, as tattoos, and as a monthly strip comic in Alt Wigney. She's taught several courses in the Extended Studies program at NSCAD?
15: NASCAD,
16: there we go.
15: Yeah, unintuitive.
16: NASCAD, and has lectured at Dalhousie, U of T in Queens. She holds a BA in Art History from NASCAD University and an MA in Gender Studies from Queens University. She is currently living in Toronto, where she is a PhD student at York, and this is her first book of comics. First of many, we hope. So I think we would want to start with, I would love to hear a little bit of background on your work. Mm-hmm. Have you always been an artist? When did you start drawing comics? And where does the name Art Brat come from?
15: Well, first of all, thank you, Nalina Velji, for joining me today. I had a bio of yours and I have left it somewhere. And I'm just going to talk about how wonderful you are. And you're a Queens gender studies person as well. So thank you for talking with me today. The question was about my art practice. Broadly.
16: Yeah. What brought you to comics? When did you start?
15: I grew up in a family of artists, which is sort of where the name Art Brat Comics comes from. And that doesn't really come up in this book, I suppose, but it's if you're familiar with my online presence or my other work, that's the name I often publish under. And it was the name of my strip comic in The Coast as well, the Alt Weekly in Halifax. And it's a joke about being a person from an artist's family, like the way that a Navy brat or an Army brat is somebody who grew up in a military family. An art brat is like the weird particular kind of person you become when you grow up with parents who are artists. And I think many people like perhaps grow up with parents with other jobs and grow up and dream to become artists. And I was sort of the opposite. I was reluctant to join the family business, so to speak. I was like, I'm going to rebel. I'm going to go to liberal arts college. And then I eventually sort of softened and discovered my own pathway. I had an interest in writing and an interest in drawing, and I could never really decide between the two. And comics became a really natural marrying of my like loves of both media, and I fell into comics after my time at NASCAD when I was kind of entering my parents' world, and my mother was an instructor there, and I was referred to as like Sarah's daughter at the school. Now she's Art Brat Comics' mom when she goes there, which she gets a big kick out of. But when I graduated, I think I was really hung up while I was in university about what an artist was, and I knew what it took. I had seen so many people I knew grow up in that, and I was didn't think I fit that, and so it took until after I graduated and I started experimenting in comics. I was sitting in an archive and I was doodling when I should have been scanning, and I drew a little comic of myself feeling frustrated about how long it was taking to archive, and something happened, and that night I went home and I drew, I don't know, 24 more comics, and it became this really great place for me to talk about my relationship to my body and to the kind of like feminism I was developing in my 20s, and it became a really accessible way to both like capture it and communicate it, and then like through Instagram kind of like share it that way and develop a community online. Which
16: proud member of. So your parents must have been really excited that you joined the family business.
15: Yeah, it's kind of a joke because like my dad is a writer and my mom is an artist, and I have married those two somehow and become. What does the child of an artist and a writer do? They make comics, I guess.
16: So can you tell us a little bit about your art practice? How did you make the transition from short form comics to writing a book?
15: Very quickly and very nervously. My primary place of publishing was like 3-panel short strip comics in a newspaper in Halifax, and then sort of like 4 Instagram, and you don't need to write a lot. And I liked that about comics. I liked how quickly I could capture an emotion or a current event and communicate something about that in the form. And so it was like, it was intimidating to like figure out like, can I write something longer than 3 panels? Do I know how to do it? But I did this great thing where I started a I went back to school and started a PhD program, and should have been like writing the book that I had agreed to do, but instead I was doing schoolwork. And then the deadline was quickly approaching, and I had to I had about a month to write the entire thing. And so it was sort of germinating while I was here in Kingston and at Queens, and through my friendship with Charlie Atkinson, who is right here. Oh, right here. got me interested in thinking about science fiction. And my work had always been about myself, but not maybe always disclosing a lot about my life. I was maybe kind of not interested in cataloging my own personal history so much as I was interested in talking about like current events and feminism and the frustrations I was having in relationships or about my body and learning how to communicate that in a way that it helped other people and not just was sort of always so self-referential. And I don't know if I achieved that, but the book was like a way to expand that practice and dive a little more into the fiction side of things. And it's we might call it like auto fiction, where I'm a character in it, and it gets really confusing when I'm writing about it or talking about it, because I never know whether it is, I'm like me, Molly, the character, but also me writing this right now.
16: Very meta.
15: Yeah, or like tiny Molly, or Smalley, as little Molly is called. It's for small Molly. But it was a really great exercise to learn how to challenge myself. And now I'm talking with Conundrum Press about doing like a much like a full length graphic novel, because we might call this a mini comic. And we'll see if I can pull it out of the bag that time.
16: Do you already
15: too.
16: Have ideas on topics?
15: Yes, there's a few. Like there's interest in maybe doing something slightly more autobiographical, like moving away from science fiction, because this book is a time travel story where I am the protagonist and I travel back in time and forward in time and meet past versions of myself, and we talk about what kind of expectations they have had about what we would look like in the future, our relationships to our bodies, and how fat bodies are kind of understood and interpreted in different time periods. What does it mean for an ancestor, you know, my ancestor during the Irish famine, to see that they have a descendant who is fat? Is that like a potentially hopeful kind of conversation? And what kind of futures can I imagine? Because when I was researching fat characters in sci-fi, because I'm always like blending the comics world and the academic world because I am a nerd but don't want to, but also really want to avoid my schoolwork and do my comics.
16: We love to procrastinate.
15: And I was discovering that a lot of the science fiction I was seeing either didn't have fat people in it, and I was curious about why and how, and or if they did, it was a sign of like a scary future, a dystopia. And so I talk about that a little bit in the book, in this kind of like lighthearted and funny way, as comics often are, or at least my comics often are, and imagine a future where people can decide what their bodies look like. And I think in the age of Ozempic, we're thinking a lot about Ozempic promises a future without fat people, and I was curious about what a future with fat people might look like, and I design a dance party. It's very like deceptively kind of simple way to approach it, but also hopeful. I don't know if that answers your question.
16: Yeah, well, I mean, that actually is a good segue into my next question.
15: Okay.
16: Which is what I was saying, throughout your comic, you visit past and future selves and ancestors, cataloging a spectrum of fat experiences, including the fat utopia taking place in outer space. I found that section as a fat person to be very beautiful and like a really hopeful depiction of fat joy. Like, as you said, we often see fatness as a punchline or a threat.
15: Yeah.
16: And I was wondering if there was a reason you made the particular choice for it to be in space.
15: Yeah, I think I was like reading so much about sort of very classic sci-fi, and it's this kind of like Jetsons type world where there's like flying cars, and often this kind of like food replacement technology, like food pills. So I was interested in the kind of like simple visual language of science fiction and tapping into that, but then also kind of like sneaking in these bigger ideas about, well, what does a hopeful future look like? Mm-hmm. And I was thinking a lot about even something as simple as like a Disney film like WALL-E, which is a movie about where the Earth is dead and also everybody is fat, and those are treated as sort of very connected and kind of equally as bad. Mm-hmm. And as the Earth heals, everyone gets thin. Like, isn't that convenient?
16: Yeah.
15: And, so I was imagining I thought a lot about like what is a hopeful future, and I thought about it being like I thought about like not erasing these ideas of these food pills that are part of the genre, and also the kind of current reality of GLP-1s. Like they're mm-hmm. in the book, but people in this story decide whether or not they would like to control their body, and mm-hmm. this idea of if once we can control these things about our body, you know, if we can in the future, maybe people might decide to be fat, and it might be something that is like lovely to them and desirable to them. And I made the choice not to end it with the dance party, especially because I knew it was like leaning into this idea of utopia, of like mm-hmm. a perfect future. And I have the descendant, the, you know, this character in the future, we're talking, and I say like, is everything in the future perfect? Because I've just been to this amazing dance party. And she says, well, no, I'm only showing you like this little part of it. Your little caveman brain couldn't handle everything else. And I did that in particular because I didn't want to say like the future is going to be perfect, or, mm-hmm. or a fat future is utopia. Like I just wanted to offer this idea that in whatever world we might imagine, perhaps we could also imagine fatness there, yeah. and fatness as joyful. And then I conclude the story with like it a little bit more vague. Like I kind of travel through space, and it's left a little more open because I, what else might happen out there in the world?
16: I mean, not to make this about me. this year I went to FatCon for the first time, and it kind of reminded me a lot of that section of the book because.
15: Can you tell them what FatCon is?
16: Yeah, so FatCon is the biggest fat convention in North America. It's in Seattle. It's a mix of like academic lectures, and then there's also like how to run for city council, how to move your body, rope binding for fat bodies, sex pleasure, sex work, lots of different things. And on the second night, it ends with a dance party. And then on the last day, the morning is a fashion show, fat fashion show, and the afternoon is a pool party. And it was like one of the most incredible experiences I've ever had. And your scene about the dance party, I was like, oh, I got to live that.
1: Yeah.
16: Like, you know, it's possible now, but it is lovely to think about it being more widespread accepted.
15: Yeah.
16: Yeah.
15: And I was thinking, like, when I was young and I was growing up and I was... did not feel good in my fat body, I would look around the room and I would try to figure out where I was in the scale. Was I the fattest person in the room? Mm-hmm. And hope that I wasn't. And I wasn't looking to connect with the people that were as fat as me or fatter than me. I thought I didn't see the potential of connection there. And I feel the opposite now. And when I see another fat person, I think, oh great, I'd like a new friend or like somebody else who has these experiences. Mm-hmm. And I think that we see this, I try to capture that in this book. I think we see that in shows like Shrill, mm-hmm. Where fat people getting together and like our bodies being together is something significant, and there is something like beautiful and kind of like a resistance there too.
16: Yeah, absolutely. So that really actually segues again. You're doing really great. That goes into my next question. So I was also wondering about how you got your start in fat studies, mm-hmm. and what brought you to this work. Because for me, I hadn't heard about fat liberation until about 2018. And it was the first time that someone told me I didn't have to hate myself as like yeah. penance for living in a fat body. And I'm wondering if there was a moment like that for you, and what made you, like you briefly talked on this, but what made you feel like you needed to explore that through comics?
15: I think that all of these things were happening at the perfect time for me, right? The kind of rise of a very palatable body positive movement. For all of its maybe flaws, it opened me up to this idea, and it was happening in the same places that I was drawing and I was doing things, and the kind of feminism I was learning about in art school, I was already starting to critique things like beauty standards and things like what makes a body valuable or not. And so fatness was like became part of that for me, and it was part of the education I got in ASCAD. And then it was a matter of like thinking about how to understand my own body through that. If I could understand that the women hating their bodies in particular. I mean, that was the kind of place I was coming from. Women hating their bodies does not serve those women. It serves this like patriarchal structure. Mm-hmm. Then I should probably figure out how to not hate my body. And there's something important in doing that work. Mm-hmm. And I maybe didn't feel it right away, but I made drawings. I kind of made the drawings that I wish I had seen growing up, the kind of images of fat women. And there's a kind of romanticizing we get of like Renaissance art, for example, of the kind of bodies we see in there. And those are really beautiful and important. There's also a kind of complicated relationship to whiteness and white supremacy about them, right? So we thinking a little bit more broadly and thinking about like what images did I need to see, especially growing up in the 90s and early 2000s, like the kind of heroin chic fashion look of the very, very skinny supermodel in the 90s. And the this really critical pop culture conversation about fatness we had in the early 2000s with, think about the kind of like reality TV we had in the early 2000s of
16: The Biggest Loser
15: or Honey, the Kids Are Fat or whatever that one was called, like where they show the parents like what their kids might look like when they grow up if they keep not, if they stay fat basically, and like what a horrible future their fat future is.
16: Think about like revenge body.
15: Yeah. We were so inundated with it growing up, and it took me a little while to kind of like deprogram myself, like I think like many of us, which is what is so maybe stressful about the kind of current moment we're in of like a diet culture and thin fixation on thinness that we're seeing today. Is like, didn't we do this already? Like, I thought didn't we learn anything? So I started making this work in the 2010s, and it was making these images I wish I had seen, making images of myself, but also other bodies, and sort of working my way up to feeling the way maybe the characters I was drawing felt, the kind of autonomy they felt and the power they felt and the confidence they felt. I maybe didn't feel right away and don't always feel every single day, but faking it till I make it, and also maybe kind of like manifesting it by creating those images, and also by creating those images of like beautiful and powerful and funny and messy fat women and other bodies, that maybe people who look like that also might feel some of those things and see themselves represented where we had so little.
16: Yeah. And so while you were still struggling with feeling, maybe in Fat Lib, fat feeling good.
15: Oh, yeah.
16: You were like doing this work and creating a community. Was that also impacting how you were seeing your own body?
15: Definitely, yes. And I knew that was part of why I was doing it. But I knew it couldn't just be about myself. That I wasn't interested in this kind of vanity project. Even though like I wrote a book with the character and I talked to many versions of myself. Like how vain can you get? But I think of like I had my own material to work with. I could make fun of myself without really like belittling myself, I guess. And I felt comfortable doing that because I have these kind of two sides to the drawing practice. There's the comics, the kind of humorous, like, you know, narrative comics where I'm a character, and then there's the illustrations, there's the drawings of fat bodies. No, I didn't do those. Phoebe Wall did those. I got confused. I did one with that same jeweler, but yeah, sorry. These images that are sort of like the kind of relationship to the body I hope to have and hope to inspire in others. And then eventually I started as my relationship to these images and to I don't know, to feminism became more complex naturally over time, and I eventually like entered academia, I could start studying it. I could start figuring out like where do my comics and illustrations fit into a larger conversation, like into the history of comics, and that's what I'm studying now in school and what I did my master's in here at Queens. And sort of doing the artwork somewhere in the mix of all of that academic studying.
16: Yeah, I think it balances it out, right?
15: Yeah.
16: So I wanted to ask you a question. I would argue that your work is inherently political, because you're challenging normative ideas about beauty, sensuality, joy, and femininity when centering the fat body.
15: Yeah.
16: But you also make a point of including queer and racialized bodies alongside a pinned post on your Instagram supporting Palestine. And I'm wondering how activism functions within your work.
15: I thought about that a lot because I'll often get
16: called an activist, and I sometimes, maybe the way that I resisted artists when I was young, I was like, I didn't earn that, I don't deserve that. I sometimes feel that way about activists because I'm not organizing, I'm not doing the kind of activist work that so many of my like loved ones and peers are doing. Mm-hmm. And so I think that I'm so, in the same way that I had my own stories and body to talk about, I also have art as a way to talk about the things that are important to me. Mm-hmm. And I was at a talk recently with another cartoonist named Jessica Campbell, and she was asked the question, does art have to be political? And she answered it in a way that I appreciated, which was that, like, I think everybody has to be political. Like, I think that it's not so much that I have to, I always make art that is responding to the current moment, although sometimes I do, but I think that art is part of the life that I'm living, and the life I'm living is thinking critically about systems and wanting to change them. And, mm-hmm. and it becomes really natural to want to talk about changing the world when you are wanting that to happen. Mm-hmm. Whether art does that is a bigger question, one that I cannot answer, whether comics can do that. But I think that creating, like proposing other worlds and thinking about other ways of living in the world are part of what I'm interested in, and I think art and comics can be a part of that. I think storytelling can be a part of that, and yeah, I pinned the Palestine post because I want everybody to know exactly how I feel. I don't want anyone to show up there and not and be in the wrong place. So that's what I think.
17: Yeah, and it sounds like your activism within your art is just an extension of how you already are moving through the world.
16: I think that's how I would explain it. Yeah.
17: Does anyone have any questions for Molly? Other Molly.
18: Sorry, fantastic. First of all, the comic is fantastic.
16: Thank you, Molly.
18: I borrowed Travis's copy and blasted through it one night. It was fantastic. Talking about FatCon and about kind of ideas of fat joy, were there any other kind of roots you thought about going down through the scope of sci-fi about where fat joy is in the future?
16: I mean, I think I kept it small because I had to cut like 40 pages from this book. It was already so long, and it's part of a series of other comics from Conundrum Press. And he was like, this is twice as big as everybody else's book. It's going to look bananas next to the rest. You have to make it smaller. It was like, ironic, I guess. sure. Of course. and for me it became, I maybe didn't have like explicit ways of thinking about fat joy in the future, except I was thinking a lot about, this is very like heady and nerdy and academic, but there's this idea of called fat time or temporality in fat studies, where you're thinking like if capitalism shrinks time, or it makes it very small and very tight and you're very restricted by it, what, And there's so much about fat bodies that is connected to time, right? The idea of the before and after picture is related to time, or this idea that you are always looking back to a thinner version of yourself that you wish you appreciated, or dreaming of a thinner future, right? That the fat body is sort of suspended in time. That it's not the real time you're occupying. And there's a bunch of scholars that write about these ideas on fat temporality and fat time, and you know, without getting too academic here, I tried to draw some of that. I tried to draw this idea of, well, what if we thought about time differently? What if time wasn't restricted? What if we weren't bound by these, by capitalism in the same way, or feeling like our body needed to change to live a life that we wanted? And so in all of these transition scenes between visiting past and future versions of myself, between the spaces I go to time travel, like the cave people and the Irish famine and the future dance party, there's these scenes of me like as kind of part of space, and space itself and time itself are drawn as fat. And so one of the exercises I do when I teach comics is I ask people to like draw a place that is fat and think of words that are synonymous with fat. And so things that are bountiful, things that are ample, things that are rolling and changing and growing, and you know, and I tried to capture some of that visually, so that the academics could be like very good, but no one else reading that is like, why is she talking about like Benjamin right now? Like nobody cares. So so I tried to sort of sneak in these ideas about fatness and changing the world with fatness in these like visual ways. Bye, gender studies guys.
4: Bye.
16: Yeah, Hannah.
4: You're so cool and smart.
16: You're so funny. Cool and smart.
4: That's not all I had to say though. I would love to hear more about how like doing these comics helped you build like fat community and like what it feels like to be in community with other fat people. Like, that's my best friend and she's fat and I'm fat and it's so beautiful and wonderful. Like, even like something as simple as like sharing clothes.
16: Yes.
4: It's just like stuff like that. It's so, it's like stuff that you don't have access to as a fat person in so many ways.
16: Yeah.
4: And I think, yeah, I've also been following you for forever. But anyways, I want to hear more about like what that was like for you.
16: Yeah,
4: what
16: and
4: it is like.
16: I think like it's not an accident that I start this book by visiting little me, by visiting Smalley and thinking about where some of these feelings came from and the kind of world I was growing up in and how it was maybe like unavoidable, right? And when you never see a fat body represented like positively or even neutrally in the media you see growing up, it makes you think that there's something wrong about your body when you hear everyone around you talking about their body in negative ways and about how scary

0: neutral or positive, because it, for many people, still is not, and historically, you know, for many of us, has not been a word that we like to hear about ourselves, right? And so taking that and saying, no, I am fat, and it's the same as saying I am tall or I have curly hair. It's just a descriptor. But that also, like, there's something maybe, like, revolutionary cool about using it. And it's so nice to share clothes with your friends. I never knew.
1: It's really nice.
0: It's so nice to have, like, a clothing swap or just, like, yeah, to talk with other people who have similar experiences with you, at least in regards to this kind of, like, way of living in a body, or, you know, this part of living in this kind of body. And fat hugs are so nice. And instead, I think, like, now I'm so grateful I've cultivated those relationships as we're in this moment where, like, so much of the media is once again telling you that you must be thin, and the kind of images we were maybe seeing of fat people in the media are kind of, like, shrinking away. The celebrities that we maybe were looking to as beacons are shrinking also. And that's, you know, neither here nor there, that's their own decision. But it does impact us when we are craving that. So I think, like, finding those in my real relationships, like with my friends and with my peers, and having people doing research that are fat, and having mentors that are fat, and having friends that are fat, is the best. Any other questions? Yeah, Molly again.
2: I loved getting to see fat people throughout history, because, of course, yeah, we've always been here, always been around. But I think going into art and making comics, and enjoying the fact that we can, like, make touchstones in history of, like, hey, writing about what's happening in our communities and things like that, through research in school and even for this book, what kind of fat characters in media and history came up that you really, like, loved or connected with?
0: You're assuming I did any research for this. Well, you just talked to Charlie and then wrote this book. I had to do it very quickly. I think about the kind of, like, media that I see about fat people, and sometimes it's still, like, I just saw the John Candy movie, and I was like, this is so great. And then they're like, and it was so sad that he was so fat. And you're like, we're still missing some of these conversations. So is your question about, like, what other, like, places in history or other people that I want to talk about, or, like, what
2: are in like art, media, and things like that?
0: I think, I don't know if I feel like I'm, like, skirting your question every time. I don't know if I have, like, a particular person I really am excited to talk about, but I am excited to talk about, like, challenging this idea that fat people kind of only exist now. I think there's an idea that it's, like, a modern or contemporary problem, this, you know, the quote-unquote epidemic, like this idea that we are, it is a problem, a symptom of our current world, and that is a problem, when, of course, like, that's not true. I wrote about in a very small scene, I think a lot of people miss it because I drew it very just little, but when I travel back in time to see the, like, cave women, and they're drawing fat bodies on the wall. I made that part up. But one of them is carving a little statue of a fat woman. And that is an art historical reference. It's called the Venus of Willendorf. And it is a Neolithic statue of a fat woman, right? And one of the theories is that it was like a self-portrait because it's kind of like angled kind of like this. And I just like this idea of resisting this idea of fatness as a problem in this time period, right? That fat people have always existed, and whether or not we were always paying attention or representing them, and trying to, like, bring forward the women and the people that were making that art and were living those lives. And that was my little nod to that. So it doesn't really answer your question.
2: No,
0: thank you.
2: Yeah.
0: Any other questions?
3: No one else? Okay, let's thank Molly for her time. We're so grateful to have you, and this was, I loved your book, so it was so nice to be able to talk to you about it.
0: Thank you, Nalina. Thanks, everybody.
4: I'm sorry, I thought that way I didn't have your bio on me when I said. And you just heard in this second hour.

0: And following the remainder of the first hour's book launch reading, you heard from an April 9th book launch at, again, Novel Idea Bookstore, Molly Cronin launching her new book called Future Me is Fat, and it is her first book of her comics. And that was held in conversation with Nalina Velji, who is a PhD student in gender studies at Queen's University. I'd like to thank them both for the wonderful event, and also, again, Novel Idea Bookstore for everything they do for everything they do for both writers and readers in this community. It is almost, oh, it is actually 52 minutes after 5 o'clock. Only have a few minutes left here today, and I do have some recorded messages for the last 3 or 4 minutes of this show. So first thing I'd like to do is to thank all of you out there for tuning in today. And also, and I hope you enjoyed the show. I'm going to hopefully get into more book launch events over the course of the next few weeks. Next week, though, I will be going back and pulling up I haven't aired the April open mic and the Journey Continues open mic, so I plan to do that hopefully next week. And I also want to thank, again, all of the people whose work I shared today, and again to Novel Idea and Oscar, Joanna, and Nicola at that store for their time and space for all of this. Again, thank you. 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We are located in Lower Carruthers Hall, Queen's University, Kingston, Ontario. My name is Bruce. Here every Friday from 4 to 6. We do stream live online as well at www.cfrc.ca. Again, I think I've mentioned it at least once, maybe twice already, but just a reminder that I do each week I upload both hours of this show to my personal blog space for it at Finding a Voice on cfrcfm.wordpress.com. They do remain there for 3 years. I usually get that uploaded just before 7 o'clock or so. I try to do it as quickly as I get home. I will go ahead and mention it's 2 weeks out, this will be the 12th annual Poets at Art Fest. As part of Art Fest Kingston 2026, this is going to run Friday, Saturday, and Sunday, June 26th, 27th, and 28th. The first day will also include an evening event. It also includes early morning workshop the first day, and it's going to bring some local and also some regional poets in, 60 of them altogether over the course of 3 days. So hope you can check that out. There is a Facebook announcement for it, so you can find out more there. There are also more closer. There are 3 book launch events coming up, or book launch or reading events coming up in this week. So Monday, Stuart Ross, Jamie Forsyth, and Lisa Fishman will be launching their book at Novel Idea Books at Novel Idea on Monday, June 15th. Quirks of Human Nature is a monthly combination of improvised music and poetry that's happening at Time Out Bar and Bistro on Tuesday, June 16th, and Novel Idea again on a book launch at Novel Idea on Wednesday, June 17th at 7 p.m. Called Francis Kelly with the Healing Tree. Please do stay tuned for 2 hours of East Coast music and a show called Saltwater Music, hosted by Rob Carnell. That's coming up right at the end of this hour. Let's go ahead and thank you all for tuning in today. Let's go ahead and just jump back into these.
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2: 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Your host, Rob Carnell, another edition of Saltwater Music. And we're going to get straight into the music tonight. We're going to go back to September, a new album from Daniel James McFadyen. He played the Broom Factory late last year. So we'll play two tracks from this. This is his sophomore album called Back to the Country. We'll play Hurt My Heart, and that will lead us into the title track itself, Back to the Country. Here's Daniel James McFadyen here on CFRC 101.9.

And Rob, that's that brand new song from Claire Porter. She was a double nominated as the 2026 East Coast Music Award for Jazz Release of the Year and Fusion Release of the Year. A new song from her called Choke Cherries, the name of that track. Before that, yes, we had a little French language track with Vishtin, a song from them called Mont Carmel. So Mont Carmel. And before that, we had, went back a number of years, Dylan Menzies with his cover of The Cars Drive. And before that, we had two songs from Daniel James McFadyen from his album, Back to the Country. We had the title track and Hurt My Heart before from them. And he played the Prune Factory last fall here in Kingston. And I do know also know the story behind Drive, Dylan Menzies track. It was kind of a one-off test. He said he had just gotten his new home studio. And now, ironically, he said he was not a huge fan of The Cars, but he liked that song, and so he just kind of did almost like a demo version on his home studio. And then within, I think, about a month or so is when Rick Ocasek of The Cars passed away. And so Dylan thought that was kind of karma, or just kind of a little odd coincidence. So he did officially release that as a single back in the day a number of years ago. And he put it on an EP called Ivory in 2019. I know the only pass along the story behind that song. And so up next, we'll play some new music. We got Lookout Tower, a new song from them, Burnt Once, Twice Wary, from their album called Lost at Foxglove. Then we have Kill Chicago. They just put out a new album last week called The Next, and that's Queensland from them. And then we'll also throw on a song from Buttes from their new album. We got the physical copy here. The album came out in last fall called Marigolds, so we'll play a track from that too. And I just mentioned the weather got in quite warm. It's a little bit of a breeze down here at the station. It's 27, feels like 30. So, and it says, tonight, nice weather. Tomorrow, we do have a chance of thunderstorms, though. It says, sunny in the morning, mix of sun and cloud, and 30% chance of showers in the afternoon. Risk of thunderstorm as well, so just a heads up. So tomorrow's a high of 26, humidex of 30 tomorrow. And I did see this afternoon, ended up being the worst possible time for me, but Canada, first match at the World Cup on home soil against Bosnia in the afternoon, 1-1 draw. Had to mention that because many years ago, if you're a longtime listener of the station, 2007 is when I was helping on some of the sports broadcast, and I ended up becoming the tech producer and sometimes fill-in host for Globetrotting, a longtime friend of the station, Matthew Vison. He was at the time working at one of the Bell radio station here in town. He was the also doing play-by-play for us for Queens football and different sports. And I ended up helping on that show for about 2 or 3 years called Globetrotting. It was focused mostly on international soccer. It was a weekly show, so I had to mention the soccer today. Yes, unfortunately, bad timing because I worked midnight, so I had to sleep before I come in here, so I missed the game. So 1-1 draw, so that is their first ever point in the World Cup because the previous World Cup stage had not had it so far. Any wins, that's their first draw. So I wanted to mention that before we get back into the music. So we'll get to that, and we'll play a long set. We'll also play some other songs that they just kind of go through the archives here. But up first is a new song from Lookout Tower. And this song's called Burnt Once, Twice Wary, here on Z-Versy.

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And Rob was at, in my archives. Here are a couple of other 80s covers, since I played one from Dylan Menzies of Drive earlier. Yes, that's a cover of Bruce Springsteen. That was the Trio of Bell Star. That was Miranda Mulholland, Kendall Carson, and Stephanie Cadman. They were together for a few years. We have the CD here at the station somewhere. For a few years, it wasn't available on the streaming services, but a couple years ago, they did a little compilations of their work as a trio. And they did do a concert, I think a one-off about 2 years ago. So they got back together in Toronto and did a concert. Before that, we had Ken Tizard. He has his cover of I Don't Like Mondays. He has also solo work over the years, and he's also the bass player for The Watchmen. And before that, we had Kill Chicago, Queensland, name of the song from their new album, The Next. And we had Lookout Tower, Burnt Once, Twice Wary from their new album, Lost at Foxglove. So now I'll play that song from Butte. That was on their new album, Marigold, which came out in October. We just got the physical CD copy in the last couple of months. So we'll play a blip from this. And they describe this themselves as this album, Midlife Anxieties and Hazy Nostalgia are in continuous conversation with each other on Marigolds. This is their follow-up to Dalliance. They're a five-piece band from Halifax. So we should play that, play Blip. And we'll go back all back in time, grabbing some older tracks tonight. We'll have songs from Virginia Fudge, Alpha Cub, and the Olympic Symphonium in this next set. But first, we have some new music from October, Buttes, and this song's called Blip.

And wrapping up hour number one, going back a few years, just a Don Brown rig cover of Suzanne Vega's Tom's Diner from his album Fireworks. Over that with the Olympic Symphonium, going back a number of years to A Coat of Arms, that was from their album Beauty and the Tension. That came out in 2018. Before that, we had Alpha Cub, a song called Friends, that goes back 10 years. And before that, we had Virginia Fudge, going back 5 years for that one, from her album All These Little Games, and I Think We're Wild from her. And we're about to hit 7:01. 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Hour number two of Saltwater Music. Your host, Rob Crennel. We play music from the East Coast of Canada. And I have some new vinyl here. I got the EP of Jessica Ray and the Ramshackle Parade called Foolish Heart. We played these tracks, the digital versions, over the last few months. So I got the physical copy here. It's a limited edition of 100 copies, and this was copy number 8. So we'll play all of side A here. We'll do My Heart Belongs to You. That's an original from Jessica. And then we'll do I Was Made for Loving You. Yes, that's the cover we played a few times, a cover of Kiss song. And then we'll have another original from her. Well, Here I Am Waiting for You from Jessica Ray and the Ramshackle Parade. And this is produced by Dale Murray. It's at Capitol Theater in Nova Scotia, Farmhouse Studios in Nova Scotia, and Blackberry Studios in New Brunswick. And it seems that the strings were arranged, performed by John Estes in Tennessee. So a lot of international flavor on this one. So we'll play that right now. So we'll play all three tracks from Jessica Ray and the Ramshackle Parade from their new EP, Foolish Hearts. This is side A on vinyl here on CFRC.

And you can hear the vinyl there at the end. Yes, that's some brand new music from Jessica Rae. Got the vinyl copy of the EP, A Foolish Heart. Jessica Rae and the Ramshackle Parade. That was Here I Am. Also, it says Waiting for You. And before that, yes, cover of Kiss, I Was Made for Loving You. Before that, My Heart Belongs to You. So we have two originals and one cover of Kiss. And there's a quote from Jessica on the album here. It says, these are love songs, not just the romantic kind. Some tender, some restless. Others quietly questioning. So you can go to jessicarae.com and find out more. And thanks to Jessica. Also, a little postcard in here. And with a, did give me the reminder, which I did remember, says, don't forget to hit the 45 RPM button. That's what it's recorded at. So we'll have side two. Now, next week is a tape show. So it'll be in 2 weeks, I'll play the other side of that EP in 2 weeks' time. And Jessica Rae, I have a live track. I'll play it at the end of the show. Holding Out. That was a song she put out almost 20 years ago. And I have a old Hey Rosetta song, also a live track. We'll end the show with those two. So we'll play one more track from Jessica tonight on the show. And she's based out of New Brunswick, does a lot of also artwork and helping out other artists on the East Coast too. So we'll get now to some new music also from the sister duo of Moira and Claire. They just put out a new album today. It's called It's All a Mess. Just got released. So we'll do, so we played three tracks from Jessica. We'll do three tracks from Moira and Claire. We'll do Actor, Mess in a Dress, and Everything's Fine from then. And then we'll head over to Rose Cousins from a few years ago. We'll do Freedom. That was from her album Natural Conclusion, which was, she's nominated for a Grammy Award. It was on the production side of things, so she was able to go to the, I think, the first night of the Grammys, I remember, a bunch of years ago in the U.S. So we have up first, though, this is the sister duo of Moira and Claire, and this song's called Actor here on CRC.

And wrap us that through on another Rose Cousins track. It's the cover of Bruce Springsteen, If I Should Fall Behind. That was for her album a few years ago. We Have Made a Spark. I guess earlier we played another Bruce Springsteen cover. Found another connection with the upcoming song, too. Before that, we had an original from Rose. That was from Natural Conclusion, name of the album. And that lyric was from that song, Freedom. Yes, she was up for a Grammy Award for that one for, I think it was Best Production at the Grammy Awards that year. And before that, we had the sister duo of Moira and Claire. We had Everything's Fine, Mess in a Dress, and Actor, a new album the sister duo just put out today called It's All a Mess. Up next, we're going to go over to Beached Out. They have a new album, Average Weekends. They're Ann and Jeff. They're based out of Peterborough now. They're originally from Nova Scotia, and they're both Queen's alumni, so they sent us their first full-length album in March. Yes, and it has even sent a little sheet with it along to us here, and it says, yeah, they're both Queen's alumni, and said their formative music years were spent here in Kingston. And I had a sentence here. I've actually messaged Jeff a couple weeks ago because I mentioned one of the sentences here. It says, we had wonderful shows at the old Artel space and the Grad Club. And since the Grad Club is now closed its doors, I just passed that along to Jeff. So a little bit of sad news for him. So I mentioned that too. Yeah, they're an indie rock songwriting duo that they describe as a fuzzed out 90s leaning sound that blends surf tinged melodies with introspective lyrics. So we'll play this is the last track from the album. It's called Staying Awake, so we'll play that now. And we'll play two songs featuring Joel Plaskett. So I mentioned a connection to a Bruce Springsteen song earlier. So I went back in my archives and found Bell Star, which was a trio featuring Miranda Mulholland, Kendall Carson, and Stephanie Cadman. And they had a cover of Tougher Than the Rest. And so I was just looking up some newer songs over the last couple months. And then I had this one from Leroy Stagger featuring Kendall Carson on vocals, along with Joel Plaskett. So Kendall's still helping out other musicians. So we'll do Highlands Leaving from Leroy Stagger featuring Joel Plaskett and Kendall Carson. And they'll play a new track from Joel himself. We'll do Fill in the Blanks. This is called the Low Def version, because he also put out a new single with Joel Plaskett, Emergency, kind of the full rock version of the song. This is Joel's Low Def version. But first, we'll head over to Peterborough. They're based out of now, the duo of Beached Out. And this song is called Staying Awake here on Seaversy.

And that's with Joel Plaskett, fill in the blanks, the low def version, as he calls it. There's also the Joel Plaskett emergency version he just put out in the last month, too. And before that, we had him helping out with Leroy Stagger and Kendall Carson on a song called Highlands Leaving from them. And so we'll mention those two live tracks earlier we're going to play. So we'll do Hey Rosetta, Red Heart live version. This is from an iTunes EP back in the day. And then just

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0: Good evening, welcome to Salt Lake and Rapture. I'm your host, Nishan Tung. Tonight I'll be playing an eclectic mix of some of my favorite artists, from the enigmatic Bobby Gentry to the legendary Ontario-based band Mother Lode. You'll also be hearing some poetry by Jim Morrison and William Stafford. I'm going to start the hour off with a gorgeous, sultry, and dreamy track by Les Paul and Mary Ford called Smoke Rings, released as a single by Capitol Records in